We're trying out something new here. This is the Paradise. We're going to be back after a short break. Lev Schneider on keyboards, Joe Fossey on drums tonight, Frank Cook, Eric Z. Z-Bear. Z-Bear. My good friend Danny Johnson. And I'm Bo, and we'll be right back. Thanks.

So Young Days of Thought, he said that anyway. She got a CD for sale, only $29.95.

All right, see, that's what I mean. You know, when you sit on the toilet, you read a song like that, it's because you got to work it out, you know?

0: All right. Cannonball recorded that, but it was written by Sergio Mendes.
1: How about

Stick around, we got more stuff. Some young players got Mr. Mark Rubens coming up on the next set here. I'd like to thank our man. This is the drummer's drummer here, you know, the drummer say, Pete Brown. Mr. Pete Brown. He's gonna be out next week with us, so come on out. There's rare occasions out with though for the whole night, so come on out. Mr. George Price. Brian Trainer on keyboards in between his European tours here. Everybody's getting somewhere except me. Here, look at me, I'm sitting here. Here the fuck I sit, man, right here. Anyway, Mr. Frank Cook on bass. Joe Foster, our drummer of the Indian House, drummer for the night here. Good friend. I'd like to thank Young Dave. And stick around here, so there's no your drummer here, right? You're a drummer, man, aren't you? All right. I'm going to test this boy out on the next set, so stick around. Okay. This little song I wrote called No Malice in the Chalice.

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That devil's got me. Got me by my big toe. Hey there, pup. Yeah, he's a pup. 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

0: I'm on the hand. It's all right. Everything's okay. I mean, that gives a certain amount of stability to your life. You agree? I'm right here. It's all right. There. It's time to look a little closer at this phenomena here. And that can be scary, I'll tell you. Following program, this little effort of ours tonight, has certain aspects of bad taste, which we are warning you at this point right now. And unfortunately, when you wish to report on life, you find that life itself has elements of bad taste. Now, if you wish to really honestly report on life, you have to say that's the way it is, right? Oh, yes. Oh, invariably. Already, there are three nice ladies who write letters on blue stationery who have started their letter about tonight's show already. I haven't even done anything. Dear manager of the station, why do you allow such an ill-bred, unintelligent, obscene person have airtime on your otherwise very nice station, which we know loves pets and animals, and certainly... Oh, wow. Would you please give me a little of that ill-bred music there, please? And so tonight I am... Oh, wait, this is romantic music. The romance, let's say, of the nether side of existence. A walk on the wild side, buddy. Which we all have deep inside. Even the most proper ladies who wear white gloves and hats have another side to their nature, even though they spent most of their lives suppressing it. I don't have any idea what that person is speaking about. Madge, I can't believe a man would believe that sort of thing of two people like us. Why, Agatha herself the other day. Sorry, ladies. You're part of the animal world, too. Doesn't make any difference how much face powder you use and how many times you put your hair up. Whether or not, you wear, but that's something else again. We don't want to get into those things. Bring it up, please, all right? Thank you. The only thing I would like to say tonight before we start is that if you find did you find being a human being in bad taste? Yes. Well, what is taste then? That's a tough question. Did you ever take a course in your world of course taking? We've all taken courses all of our lives, one kind or another. You're probably taking a continual course from your boss on how to get on a stick. However, yes. Some are born bosses, others are born peons, and that's just the way it'll always be. I mean, nothing to do with social status or class, it's just the way life is. I would like to ask, though, have you ever taken a course in, say, aesthetics? That's right, I'm afraid that many of you haven't. And you'll find that aesthetics is a very difficult subject because you find yourself constantly on the verge of a violent argument every 5 minutes in the class. Because aesthetics is one of those things about as difficult to define as love. And it's almost, if you think you can define love easily, have you looked up love recently in the dictionary? Well, I would suggest somebody out there please do it for us. It's spelled with an O, O, in spite of the fact you don't pronounce it that way. It's not pronounced love. That's something to do with bread and stuff, you know, loaves, fishes. You know about that, don't you? You don't know about the parable of the we don't want to go into that because we get all kinds of unhappy people on that one. However, I would like to suggest, though, that you look it up. It's L-O-V-E. There's an E on the end. And that throws many of you, I know, in this age of advancing illiteracy, but that E is silent. It's not love or lovey. It's love. Just look it up there. And see whether or not the definition fits what you have thought it was. While you're at it, look up chaos. It's not spelled with a K. It's spelled with a C-H, as in Charlie. C-H. Chaos. C-H-A-O. Chaos. With an S. Chaos. Look that up. It's a good word to know because it describes almost to a T the life of the average living person. Chaos. I would also like to have you look up, if you will, right now, the word maelstrom. It's not, I don't want to offend any women livers out there. It is not, they're not refer to the male of the species. It's spelled M-A-E-L. Maelstrom. Sounds like it's a Swedish word. S-T-R-O-M. Maelstrom. Maelstrom. You know, Ingrid Maelstrom, famous. Or Bridget Maelstrom. That's it. With two little things, little dots over the umlaut. But I would suggest you look those words up. And while you're doing that, we'll take time out here now to bow in the direction of the evil of all our lives, so both evil and blessing. See, all things come in halves like that. What appears as a blessing may very well turn out to be an evil and vice versa. The truth of it all is, of course, is that everything is a combination of both. It's the way it is. There's nothing ever discovered by man that is unmitigated good, nor is there anything that is unmitigated evil. Evil. That's a good word to look up. E-V-I-L, as in Knievel. Look it up. Evil. Evil. Evil. Hey, let's look up some great words. How about looking up sin while you're at it? I've wondered what sin is for a long time. Sin. Sin. That's a sin. Cinema. Sin. No, there is a connection, I suppose, but the sin, it's S-I-N with an S. Ah, George, that gets close. We'll take a few moments here now for, speaking of sin, for a few commercials. Boom. Sing it out, gang. Come on, sing it. Bring it up there. Sing it out. Let's hear it. You're singing about your land and mine. Yes, sooner or later, you'll own the generals. Boom, boom. With so many new kinds of tires coming out, maybe you're puzzled about making the right choice. Oh, we have a solution. Surprise. It's your General Tire Specialist, of course, trained to handle all your tire needs. In fact, any kind of needs. You've got marital problems, you can go out and talk to them. Automotive service problems, he'll handle them all. Your General Tire Specialist is just one reason why, sooner or later, you'll own generals. You'll see him soon. See Harold at General Tire Company on Clinton Avenue in Newark. That's a very fashionable neighborhood. Bring it up and sing the song as you drive in. Sooner or later, you'll own the generals. Ka-dum-boom. Yeah, yeah. Sooner or later, you'll own the generals. Ka-dum-boom. I love that song. Just a great song.
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1: Whatever happened to the musical revue? According to Clive Barnes of the New York Times, it's been rediscovered alive and well with Pretzels now at Theater 4. Women's Wear Daily calls Pretzels a two-hour vacation from the country's woes, a tour into a world that mixes comedy with excitement, a joyous evening of pure entertainment. Q Magazine says Pretzels is a treat, so get over to Theater 4, 424 West 55th Street, and see why the whole town's talking about Pretzels. 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
3: The next time you're at the Metropolitan Museum, let director Thomas Hoving show you around. You can with a taped tour that he has recorded of his favorite works of art. The tour takes about 45 minutes, but you can turn the tape on and off whenever you feel like it. So your tour takes as long as you want it to. Let's listen in now as director Hoving tells you about one of his favorite masterpieces, a portrait by Rembrandt called Woman with a Pink.
4: We've all seen her. We've known people like her. We have, I think, met people who have the same look that she does, with eyes that are still entirely alive, with a mind that's about to speak, rather gently, I think. Rembrandt has penetrated right into the very brain substance itself in showing us this glance and this spontaneity. And look at the way the paint has been put on, not only in the flower.
3: There are lots of other recorded tours on Impressionism, Egyptian art, Greek sculpture, 15 in all, and they're available anytime right in the main hall. So come to the Metropolitan Museum and try one of our recorded tours. It's a good way to get to know us better.
0: And this is WOR New York. If we could somehow learn some way that the human voice could be speeded up, to 7,000, maybe 8,000 words a minute, just think of the number of commercials we could do then. Yes, you understand why the sin comes in there. Of course, there's many kinds. There's the sin of omission and the sin of commission. Obviously, the sin of commission is more fun. That means you've done something. A sin of omission means you ain't done something. Like, for example, if say you're one of the Watergate types, see, and you get a memo on your desk. The memo reads, "The following guy's done it. And please initial and return." And now you got in your mind and in your file a list of guys that did it, right? And then when the FBI man says, "Do you have any information as to who pulled off this caper?" You say, there were some memos that came through. I didn't have time to read all those memos. I don't always have time to read the memos. And I just didn't read the memos that morning. I did have one that was something like that, but I didn't read. After all, I get 500-600 memos a day. That is a sin of omission. You have omitted to tell the truth. Now, a sin of commission, that could be something else again. I mean, that's a place you go to. They got the blue lights. And, that's a lot more fun. Of course, then you can combine that with a sin of omission by neglecting to tell the grand jury after the raid that you were the guy that went through the back window and, then you've compounded your sin. You understand? It gets very difficult, all these problems of sin, because I will guarantee that almost every one of you, unless you slept the entire day, and even then you could very well be guilty of it, but I would guarantee that almost every one of you has committed some kind of sin today. Well, now, this is just a moment of silent meditation here to look over the past 14 hours or so, and you have to look at it with a kind of eye that you're not used to looking at. That is the eye of truth. This is not the eye that we generally apply when we're looking at our lives. Have you noticed that very few magazine writers ever admit to any sins of their own? It's only the guy that they're writing about that they find is an evil sinner. So it is difficult to look upon yourself and concede that there too walks an imperfect being. The sin of omission and the sin of commission. So would you please give me a little romantic music there? Very good, that's excellent, because the sin of omission is often the most subtle and the most evil of all sins, friends. And you're probably guilty of one right now by not conceding that during the past 12 hours you have committed a sin. You're guilty of another one by just looking me right in the eye and saying, "Like hell I did, I never committed no sin today." You've just sinned. So you see how difficult it is to avoids. And I might add that the classical biblical list included seven deadly sins. But since the technological revolution, there are at least 40 or 50 more. After all, during the time of Abraham and Gilead, they had not even thought of bugs. I mean, the idea of a multiplex Xerox machine, where you multiplex and Xerox all your friends' fingerprints and then sell them for a large amount to his enemies, was never even thought of during the time of St. Luke or even St. John. So all these things, you know, are very complex. And not only complex, they, let's put it this way, they have muddled the entire issue of sin today. So even a man standing up there, you know, who is expounding on sin, could very well be committing an ultimate sin in his own way, because, you see, he's avoided the ultimate sin, which it gets very difficult. I told you this program tonight was to be in very bad taste, because in our time, even to mention that there is a possible thing called sin, which is a thing you could be guilty of, is in bad taste. Sin is something that others do. Could be very well defined as that. What we do is a combination of mistakes, bits of misinformation, misunderstandings. Often your own sin is called that. I wasn't aware of, or I thought I had, or, well, it wasn't quite like that. And these are all the beginnings of what is called in today's sociological terminology, the ultimate and universal alibi, or cop-out, in the voice of the

That's the worst problem of all. I'll tell you, that's a real drag. I'll tell you that. In other words, what is sin? And, I mean, you'd have a tough time finding, say, for example, John Ehrlichman. He's been trying to define it. That's why he's got that worried look on his face. Because, you see, you can often... let's walk into the average office here today. And all of a sudden, three guys in uniforms, wearing badges, were to all of a sudden say, "All right, all you guys, into the wagon, it's all over." Well, the entire staff of the company would get up and leave. Without an argument, and maybe take 5 or 6 blocks before they start yelling and hollering if they've been unfairly arrested. Their first impulse would be, "Okay, I'm glad it's all over. I'm glad you caught me." After a while, you know, then they start saying, "Oh, wait a minute, it wasn't us at all, it was Bullard." And by the end of the afternoon, the whole issue is muddied, and they're taking depositions. They may even wind up with lie detector tests and digging in the garbage for old memos and stuff like that, you know, and it just gets to be a hell of a mess. And then even the use of that word to many people is sin. And yet, hell is supposed to be a word that defines a place where people go as the result of their sins. So to mention that word itself is not a sin. That's like saying mentioning the word jail is a crime. How could this be? Impossible. So to use the word hell is merely to evoke good. You are saying, "I am threatening you with the ultimate perdition." When you say, "Go to hell," you are saying to a man, "I think for your sins you must be and should be ultimately condemned to swimming up the river Styx upstream against the rapids with all the rest of those damned souls." And certainly the word damn is not a sin either. It refers to the process of punishment. We'll let that soak in for a while out there. And so the problem, you know, is so complex that at a certain point, one is able to unanswer, really totally not answer the question. One begs the question, as the phrase goes. But now let's get back to your life of the past 24 hours. There is not a single person, I guarantee you, listening to us at this point, who has not sinned, and many of them capital sins, according to some belief, tenet, basis of judgment in any given structure of behavioral patterns. Let's say society. What is society? But it's a group of people who got together who say, "Oh, we believe the following things, and so let us behave according to that that premise." Now, you may not have sinned according to your society, but now, who is to say that another society looking upon you would not condemn you as an eternal sinner? And who's to know which crowd is right? The question is any crowd right? That's another question. It gets very difficult. I mean, that's why Lewis Carroll wrote Alice in Wonderland. What was his phrase? It gets difficulter or something. What was the phrase? It gets something more and more. Well, it does. Whether the quotation is right or wrong. I mean, and I have always admired people and envied and feared people, by the way, who are absolutely sure that they can define sin. And they're, by the way, almost always inveterate letter writers. You see them in the Times daily. They can define who was lousing up, who was doing it to us. Of course, the letter writer is always innocent. And in fact, he is a victim of the evil of all these others. I had never seen a letter from a man in the Times, in the News, in the Voice that says, "I concede. I am one of the evil ones." I've been thinking about it lately, Village Voice. And I just want to say that it's unfair. Last week, I wrote this terrible letter about President, whoever the current president is, doesn't matter. And about Congressman so-and-so. And I've been thinking about it, and I'm worse than any of those guys. And I want to admit it. And if any of your letter writers want to write letters to your paper excoriating me as being one of the contributory factors,

0: to the downfall of Western math, I accept that totally, without question. My address is below. This is where guilt belongs. And I'm not kidding. I'm not writing this tongue-in-cheek. It's true, man. I'm just laying it out. You won't see that letter. Because no one can conceive of it. No one will believe it. And by the way you really make your fellow man bugged is to admit your guilt. That infuriates him. If you say, yeah, okay, I did it. Boy, it was great while it lasted. I did it. The whole mess. At that point, the prosecuting attorney will say, we'll get to the bottom of this no matter how you equivocate, sir.
1: So, but I'm telling you.
0: So, I know what kind of that trick you're pulling on us now. You're attempting to win over the jury with that cheap, shoddy trick. This business of walking around and crawling around on your arms and crawling on your hands and knees. We know that trick. We'll get to the bottom of it all. So we'll put you down as refusing to testify.
1: But I did it.
0: Oh, no. We know that your henchmen were just as guilty. No, your henchmen, my henchmen didn't do it at all. I did it. They did it at my evil bidding. That's called an improper answer. A proper answer is to immediately show your files, which have been doctored, and match them up with the prosecution's files, which have been doctored, and see which one can sway the jury, which also has been doctored. So, you know, there you are. And how do you see heaven, or hell for that matter, as long as we're going to get into total bad taste here? I mean, how do you see it? Some people see it as some great vast Howard Johnson in the sky, where the air conditioning is always just right, and the Muzak plays nothing but Lawrence Welk forever. Well, that's one concept of heaven. I'm not going to argue with yours. I mean, who am I to argue with your concept? Other people think of heaven, curiously enough, as a place where all sins are eternally available. And there are no value judgments passed. So there you are, floating around in a cloud, smoking your pot, and, you know, you have 45 ladies crouched on your knee, and everybody singing. This is another concept of heaven, which is a curious one, self-contradictory concept. Many of them are. How do you see hell? Which you have to answer if you've already envisioned heaven. You have to answer that because there is always the Alpha and the Omega. There's no question. That's called horizontal thinking, which incidentally is out of date. One does not think of the consequences of one's action. One thinks only of the action. Because if one thinks of the consequences, one is guilty of horizontal thinking. Vertical thinking is saying, it's a groove, man, let's do it. Later on, when you're bundled off to the tombs, that's always the result of an old-fashioned society which constantly thinks in terms of give and take, action and reaction, which is a Newtonian law of physics. You can't escape it. You cannot. It's like buying yourself a voluntary case of cold sores. No escape. And so the wind blows through the rigging on late nights, and St. Elmo's fire plays over the yard arms. Did you like that? Commercial time.
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0: Now we're back in business. Thank you. Thank you. I knew that we could do it. Hold it. Art, cut that stuff there for a minute there. The reason I brought this up now. Man is the only creature that we know of. Now, again, I have to add that qualifying factor there. He's the only one who continually studies himself. Continually. He is constantly interested in what he's doing, what he's thinking, and he studies himself. And yet the difficulty of studying man is that man constantly gets mad. I mean, even you yourself, see? So we're studying an unstudiable subject when we study man. Do you buy that, Art? You're thinking about that. Well, it's like a squirrel attempting to discover what squirrels are. It's a very difficult thing to do. I mean, now an elephant can possibly discover what a squirrel is, and a squirrel can discover what an elephant is, but it's very difficult for a squirrel to remove himself from his basic squirreldom enough to study squirrels. So it's very difficult for any science to have, or religion, or sociology, or ology, to define what man is. And so now we've taken to studying him the way we study other animals. It's fascinating. Did you know that? There's a trend now among scientists to study man the way they would say study the tiger. Now, how do you study the tiger? First of all, you study a tiger by looking at the things he does. You go to his haunts, you see, and you discover that X numbers of tigers sleep X numbers of days a week, and that they kill X numbers of animals a month. In other words, behavioral. Now, do you know one of the most recent ways discovered to study what people do in television land out there? I'm talking about the people who watch TV. Is to watch the pressure of the water supply system of any given city. Do you know how that is affected? Okay. Did you read about what they did in Lafayette, Louisiana? They just completed a study at the Lafayette Water Works, and they have defined that a surefire method of measuring TV audiences is the bathroom habits of tube addicts. Jim Love, the water department superintendent, says a graph gauging water pressure in the city invariably dips during the commercial breaks. And then takes a big plunge at the show's end when the viewers trek off to guess where. So they can just sit down there. They don't even have to know what time it is. They just watch the big gauge. And they can also tell, incidentally, how popular a show is by how the pressure builds up. They say that people continually get up and run off to the john during a dull show. But he says, like, say, for example, during the showing of Airport, which was a big movie at that time, the pressure went almost out of sight. Nobody, you know, everybody stayed there. And so there was one moment there when the bomb went off in the plane. Did you see this? The bomb went off the pilot. The minute that the plane landed, the water pressure dropped an unprecedented 26 points. Okay, now that's now no matter what happens, you can study man by, say, toilet habits. More so than by what he says. So if you were going to talk to, 1,500 of those people, you went around. Now, probably out of the 1,500, 200 of them like to feel that they're too intellectual to be watching Airport. But they secretly were, see? So if the pollster says, did you watch Airport last night? No, oh, of course not. I was watching Channel 13 when they had a very interesting program about the background of the kind of paint that Leonardo da Vinci used. It was a very interesting documentary. And that all the while, he's sitting there, you know, watching John Wayne fly his plane, or whoever it was. Now, another thing, are you aware that archaeologists, listen to this fascinating story. This is from San Francisco. Actually, it's from, it's San Francisco. The piece came from San Francisco, but the actual studying is being done under the aegis of the University of Arizona, which is a good school, by the way. And what they're doing out there is a group of archaeologists and archaeological students have taken to studying garbage to find out just what people are like, you know, just, and I mean really studying garbage. Did you know about that? A group of archaeology, I'll read you the story, a group of archaeology students in Tucson have been analyzing for a long time garbage of 600 households from 19 different census levels and tracts and so on. In other words, a cross-section. And are you curious about some of the findings they've made about garbage? Okay. The results indicate that white households waste more than do ethnic minorities, but low-income groups consume the most costly child education items, as well as the most liquor, the most bread, and the most household sanitation items. Now, that's fascinating. Persons living in middle-class neighborhoods seem far more conscious of meal costs than low-income people. In fact, they buy more chicken and more low-cost meat, such as pork, than those in minority areas. But dairy products, fresh fruits, and vegetables made up equally high percentages in garbage bags from low-income neighborhoods as from the high-income country club estates. In other words, they agreed on vegetables. The University of Arizona, they wear white gloves when they investigate this. They wear white coats, rubber gloves. This whole entire crowd has been investigating garbage for some time, and they call it Le Projet du Garbage. That's kind of elegant. Garbage. A modern-day archaeological dig through garbage bags. Well, what you find in garbage is the result of what people actually did, said the doctor, who was from Tucson. Not what they think they did or what they want an interviewer to think they did. What we're trying to do on one level is to sensitize the public as to what their behavior actually is and what it's costing them. You know, among other things that the archaeologists found when digging among the garbage is, one, a diamond ring, silver-studded motorcycle boots, a drive-in movie speaker. Somebody stole a speaker and then thrown it out. Unopened packages of cheese, crushed pineapple, formerly fresh sea trout, and a lot of illegal drug paraphernalia. Emphasizing that the project is geared to protect personal privacy, the director, the doctor, says, well, you see, legally, when garbage is picked up, it is no longer it's no longer owned by the person who thrown it out. It's actually legally owned by the sanitation department. Did you know that? You didn't, huh? Well, anyway, he finds by sifting through the garbage of blacks, American Indians, Asians, young adults, and the aged, they have discovered that all the groups are status brand conscious. Standard marketing beliefs say that that young adults particularly favor name brands. Now, how do you like that? That's fascinating. He says, he goes on to say that what they're going to do is they're going to continue this study, see, and they're going to wind up knowing just that. Now, what is that called? Now, do you know anything about archaeology? Now, listen carefully to this. There is this, you know, for years, they studied ancient man by the same method. Are you aware of that? That one of the most important sources of information we have about prehistoric man is through exactly that method. They dig through his garbage heaps that he has left behind. What are they called, class, in archaeology terms? You mean you've never heard the term midden heap? That's right, that's called a midden heap. Spelled with two D's, it's not a mitten heap, it's midden heap. And a midden heap is all the stuff you throw out in the back of your cave. See, now when they find in ancient man, they find when they go through his midden heap. For example, they will find thousands and thousands and thousands and thousands of old petrified clam shells. So they know what he ate then. You know, they knew that this guy spent a lot of time. Once in a while, they'll find charred bits of bone of some kind. See. And they'll know that at that time he also did some hunting as well as fishing. And among the midden heaps, they'll find an old piece of a busted axe head, an old pot. You never think of ancient man as you know, throwing out the garbage. But he did. So you had to clean out the cave once in a while. It got to be a hell of a mess. And man, man is not alone. You know, animals do that. They clean out their cave once in a while. Did you know that? Oh, sure. Oh, yeah, absolutely. And they throw all the junk out, and the first caveman, you know, that looked around in that dark cave and said to his mate or whoever was in the cave with him, which translated mean this place is getting to be a rat's nest. Let's clean this damn joint out. I can't stand it another minute. And the next thing you know, his mate or whoever it was answered back. Meaning, speak for yourself. I don't see you cleaning out the garbage. Well, that, of course, began the first original argument as to who the hell is going to clean out the garbage. And the next thing you know, they're all out there piling up all the old clam shells and busted pieces of old broken axe heads and swords and junk. And they wound up with what we call today a midden heap. Well, we've got a midden heap. What do you think our dumps are called? 5,000 years from now, they will be going through the Secaucus dumps with a fine-tooth comb. No, it won't be as smelly by then. No, because all that stuff will have long since disappeared, and they'll dig out nothing but old, all kinds of tin cans. They'll be digging out aluminum cans. We may be called at that point, we may be called the tab people. Who knows? Referring to those little beer tabs, you know, that come off, and there are some billions of beer, just like they call people, the Copperhead Points people, or the Flint Axe people. We may be called the beer tab people. You don't know. Thousands of years. It's kind of nice to think of.
7: It's 5:15. You're tuned to WBAI in New York. Mass backwards. A quick public service announcement. Presented by one of our leading Shepherd fans out there, who's also a forced out of work park ranger. But he is presenting this Sunday on Staten Island. That's right, Staten Island. You'll have to take a ferry unless you have a car. At Fort Wadsworth. Where is it? Hang on, I've lost my place. On the grounds of historic Fort Wadsworth, directly under the Staten Island side of the Verrazano Bridge, 1964 in newsreels and television programs at 10:30 and 2:30, 1964 Universal newsreels from the final last gasp of movie newsreels moved from the movie theaters. Then at 11 or 3, only one New York ultra-rare documentary by French filmmaker. It shows shots of Manhattan and Brooklyn and a World's Fair preview with Lowell Thomas and another feature called To the Fair, 1964 Day at the Fair. At 12:30, intermission time with movie trailers from A Hard Day's Night, Dr. Strangelove, etc., all 1964 movies. And at 1:30 p.m., television's greatest bits from 1964 from a variety of series that were presented. That's right. Turn the clock back 40 years at Fort Wadsworth underneath the Verrazano Bridge on Staten Island. It's coming up this Sunday due to Ranger Pete, who has provided a number of Shep programs that we've heard on this show. And it's high time we got to tonight's episode. We're not going to hear the crowd at the Limelight singing Happy Birthday to Shepard, even though he discusses it, and I went and found it. But we're out of time for that, by George. So we better get right to our feature attraction from the Alan Kalish collection and restored and slightly mangled from the original cassette for that extra snap, crackle, and pop. And there are a couple of gaps in the show, too, that are part of the recording. Just some plain old dropouts in the theme that's coming up behind us. The show from February the 21st, 1972. A salute to Washington on his birthday, and also how to make a French 75. So pay attention and drink it down.

0: each year. Happy George Washington's birthday to you. Happy George... Bring it up there, please. Happy... I wish I had a copy of a tape. Hello. Gee, we got a heck of a hum here today. Yeah, did that come on the air? Great. Oh, man. Hello. Gee, what a wild hum here in here today. I know what's the matter. Well, okay. Hey, you know what I'd like to have? This is Washington's birthday. You know, I wish I had that tape. We have a tape somewhere here of a show that we did at the Limelight a couple of years back, and which, you know, it was taped. It was taken off the air. It was not a tape show. It was a live show, which was taped off the air. And the entire audience, there was like 300 people in there. It was on George Washington's birthday that I did this show, and I wonder how many of you remember it who might have been listening to it. We got a fantastic response on it, all kinds of letters, in which the entire audience sang, "Happy birthday, dear George. Happy birthday, dear Georgie. Happy birthday, dear George Washington. Happy birthday to you." And it was just a really inspiring. did you hear that, Herb, that night? Yeah, they were all singing. There was about 300 people down there singing it out, man. And, you know, I don't think George Washington's had a better birthday than that, really, in a long time. It, you know, so people get so pompous about George Washington. You got to realize it was his birthday. And, you know, we think of these great men, their birthday is somehow a state occasion, and it probably is to most of us. But can you imagine George after a hard day at the White House or a hard day out fighting General Brandywine, and he comes home and he's all tired, you know, and he takes his wig off. I wonder how Washington looked without his wig. I've never seen a picture of him without his wig. Have you? You always see George Washington with a wig on. And I just wonder how he looked without that thing. Yeah. Well, no. I've read descriptions of his hair. Did you read a description? It's supposed to have been reddish, sandy-colored. And a large amount of it. Often they said that he had a great shock of reddish, sandy hair. And I suspect if you ever saw a picture of Washington without the head thing, you know, without the wig on, he wouldn't even look like Washington. People wouldn't accept that. And I'd like to see Washington without his teeth in. You know, he wore these wooden teeth. Yeah, he had wooden false teeth. So you never see pictures of Washington smiling. I mean, he had a set of teeth that were made out of solid, polished walnut, which, you know, it must have been a pretty exciting thing to see. And he smiles. But nevertheless, he did have, you know, and have you ever seen his teeth? Well, you know, his teeth are preserved. Oh, yes, they're five sets of George Washington teeth around. That if you want to see his teeth, they're in a museum. That they have his teeth, and they have stuff that Washington had, like you know. In fact, there's even a uniform in the Smithsonian Institute. In case you're curious, there is a uniform that was owned and worn by General Washington. I wonder how many of you can tell me what General Washington's rank is now. Yeah, on the army lists. The all-time, you know, when you become a commissioned officer, I think it's only general officers. I'm not sure about that, but you remain that no matter what. In other words, even after a man is dead, the rank is still valid. He's still considered a general. And at the same time, even if you're in civilian life, when a general leaves the army and retires, he remains a general. He doesn't quit it. In other words, you don't stop being a general. You just stop being active. That's about it. But he's always a general. What is General Washington's rank? Was he a brigadier general? Was he a major general? Was he a lieutenant general? A three-star general, in other words? Was he a full general, which is a four-star general? Or was he a general of the armies, which is a rank, and a very special one? That's the one where the five stars are worn in a circle. You've seen the general of the army, say, Eisenhower was a general of the army. So was MacArthur, a general. Who? Bradley, yes. Bradley is alive and, of course, remains a general of the Army. Now, that's a very rare rank. You know why that rank was created, in case any of you're curious about that? I don't know how I got into the subject of ranks here, but I read something about that, that the reason that that rank was created was because during World War II, when our generals, like, say, Eisenhower, had to deal on an equal basis with generals of other countries, you know, officers, high-ranking officers, there is a rank which is in European armies generally, particularly the Russian army, of field marshal. Well, that is above a general. A field marshal is a rank that stands, it's like the highest rank of all. It's the field marshal. There was another rank which was higher than all the other ranks. And who held the highest known rank in any armed force? About you didn't. And even if you read about him, you didn't. Well, I'll tell you who it was. It was Goering. Goering, he had a rank called Reichsmarschall, Grand Reichsmarschall, which was a special rank created for Goering so that he could be above the other, you know, the marshals in the army, the German marshals. So he was even above that. And he had a special rank. And, of course, it's the only one guy ever held it. But in the case of Washington, one of the curious things about Washington, now that we're doing a show on Washington, one of the curious things about Washington, just within a few years back, just a few years ago, not very long ago, like 4 or 5, 6 years ago, General Washington was promoted. Did you know that? That's right. He was given a higher permanent rank than the rank at which he in fact held at the time he died. So what is General Washington's current rank? What was Washington's rank during the time when he was leading the revolutionary forces in America? What was that? Yes, a lieutenant general. Actually, was what the rank was that he held. And and what was he when the war began? He was not a general. No. In fact, there are a lot of interesting things about that time. Where had combat experience been? He had been in combat before, you know. And in what war? What was his rank in the French and Indian Wars? His final rank. That is correct. You're right. He was a colonel, and he was known as a tactician and a brilliant leader of tactical forces. He later proved that was true. Now, when I don't know how I got into all this stuff, but now who designed? I'll ask you questions that are really interesting to me. The General Washington was a general. What was the have you ever seen pictures of the uniform of the commissioned officer of that period? All right. What was the color of the coat, so what we call the blouse? What was it? Now, you know today, if I were to say to you, well, what is the color of a dress uniform, would say, of an Army officer, you'd know what that is. And if I said a Navy officer, what that is, you'd say, well, it's a dark navy blue, correct? You would not say green or yellow. Well, in the case of the commissioned officer of that period, what did he wear? Well, all right, I'll give you... Why do I know all this stuff? And none of you know it. You went through the same schooling I did, and they'll come and say that was my time. Now, come on, you're copping out. This is our history. Well, all right, I'll tell you. They wore buff, beige and powder blue. Now think back on that. You've seen the beige lapels and the blue coat. You've seen that. And the tricorn hat, the tricorner hat. The commissioned officer wore a different type of braiding on his hat, as a matter of fact. And he wore a cockade, a separate type of insignia on the hat, which showed his commission, that he was a commissioned officer. Now, in that time, of course, it was possible to buy a rank. You could buy a commission. If you had enough money and you were a landowner and so forth, you could raise your own regiment. And you would, of course, naturally be the colonel of that regiment. You would raise the regiment, and it would then be known as for example, it would be Lambert's Irregulars. And you would be the colonel of the Lambert's Irregulars. Perhaps it would generally be called Lambert's Light Infantry would be a better... Now, what is light infantry? Of course, light infantry is generally foot soldiers that have light armament. By light armament, they don't carry heavy artillery with them. So you are all, on the other hand, you could say Lambert's Artillery Squadron. Lambert's battery. It would be a battery in that case. It wouldn't be a squadron. What comes in squadrons in those days? What was a squadron? Oh, didn't you know they had squadrons then? Well, of course, a squadron was cavalry. A squadron. And so, you know, this is strange esoteric, isn't it? And there was a civilian attached to most big outfits, and his job was to secure supplies for that outfit. In other words, he was like a civilian go-between between people who were selling eggs and meat and the army. What did they call him? He had a name. You're close, but not quite. Now, I'll give you another clue. At about the same time, there was a lot of action going on in Europe. I mean, there were wars being fought, and things were going on at the same time, although this was really not quite the same time. But a very, very famous writer had that as a job with Napoleon. He traveled with Napoleon's army to Waterloo, and of course the fiasco that involved there. I think he was also with Napoleon in Moscow, and when they were in the final defeat, and his job was as that. He was working as a civilian, but it's a quasi military, quasi civilian role, and he would get supplies for the army. It was his job. Who was that writer, and what did he write? And he remained a Napoleon fan to the end of his days. Who was he? Okay, have you ever heard the name Bile, Henri Bile, better known as Stendhal? All right, he was... What? How do I get it? This is WOR New York. This is all silly stuff. I have here a letter that says, I can no longer resist Shepard's incredible salesmanship. I've got to have a bird.
1: WBAI New York, giving you
0: it's
1: the
0: terrible,
1: bird.
0: The form of the bird syndrome. But if you don't know anything about these birds, Shepherd's incredible salesmanship ain't going to sell you one. But they're beautiful. They're 16 inches across, and they were a sensation in Europe, you know, last year. It's the first time they've really been in this country, and they are an ornithopter. They actually fly like a real bird. 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That's Post Office Box 1909, Department S, Flying Birds, and they are guaranteed to fly. And that's, more than you are. Okay, we have the book Fine People with us here tonight. And the only way, they say, to judge book clubs is by the list of titles. Well, that's logical. The mass book clubs feature books that appeal to the masses, and the book Fine Club seeks out only the best of contemporary fiction and nonfiction, like The Game of the Foxes, Uncommon Sense, Memoirs of Hope by Charles de Gaulle, and so forth. 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Jean-Francois Ravel's Without Marks or Jesus, and lawyer F. Lee Bailey's The Defense Never Rests. 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But Washington fascinates me because Washington has had a great impact on this country. You know, there's still a large amount of argument. And since this is Washington's birthday, we might as well talk about some of these things. You know, the word revolution is used very loosely. About whether or not, in fact, a revolution. That if you look up the word, to find that it doesn't necessarily jive with what you think of as the revolution, American Revolution. And the term rebellion is a term which is more properly applied. And so there's been a lot of argument whether that was actually, in fact, a revolution. Now, the big difference, of course, why they do say this, is that a revolution is it really means, in general, I mean, in practical terms, when a people overthrows their own government. In other words, when Castro's a proper revolution, say, when because it was it was the case of a Cuban overthrowing a Cuban, and it was a case of the Cuban people throwing out one group of Cubans to replace them with another. But in the case of the American situation, you had a people who had grown in the preceding 150 years and had become a separate entity. They were now Americans. They were no longer Englishmen living in America, but they were governed by another country. Not by themselves, but by another country. They were governed by George III, who was not an American, did not live in America, and they were governed by Parliament. And, in fact, it was more properly a rebellion. They rebelled against foreign rule. So to call it a revolution, many people will argue that was not a revolution. At no point was it a revolution. Now, had 10 years afterwards, after George Washington was president, had a group of people then, Americans, we'll say, got together and thrown that entire government out, kicked out Washington, that would have been a revolution. Now, you see the difference. It's always referred to as a revolution, and yet, and on the other hand, we don't recognize it as such when you take the war between the states, the Civil War, when they talk about that. Now, what was that? Well, it was a rebellion. These people, you know, they claimed that it was a rebellion. In other words, they felt that they were being governed by alien forces. That here they were governed by the North. They were governed by the federal government, and they then cut themselves off from the federal government, proclaimed that they were now another country, and in fact that's what they were at the time. The Confederate States of America was another country, or at least they proclaimed themselves that. At that point, then, they said that they are now rebelling against foreign rule. At which point, so these are all interesting. You never hear this stuff discussed, do you, really much? And I remember there was a teacher I once had who was a Washington scholar. This was a guy who taught American history in college, and his whole field was based on that study. The study of what led up to the American split from England, what led up to the whole development of that group of people. And, of course, there's a lot of misinformation about them. And we tend to think of these people as very elegant. We think of Washington and these people as really elegant people. As a matter of fact, Washington was a remarkably tough physical specimen. In fact, he was recognized among all the people who knew him. One of the reasons that he was so generally respected among his troops was that he was a tough son of a gun. He was a hard man. I mean, physically hard. And he was known for his physical, and he drank wine like it was going out of style. He loved wine. Now, what wine did he drink? What kind of wine did Washington drink? A specific type of wine, and he was famous for this. He was as famous for this during his day as Grant later in his career became famous. Not that Washington was a drunk, not at all. But Washington And in those days, wine was considered part of your food. I mean, it was a general or a gentleman drank wine. And it was not a matter of being... Of course, the attitude towards drinking has changed a great deal in, since those days. And today, there was a period in time in the Victorian days, wine, and maybe even a little earlier, drinking began to be looked upon with moral attitudes, and that it became all mixed up with good and bad and evil. And so finally, by the time we reached the 20th century, people used to think of drinking as a good or bad thing in the organization. But in those days, drinking was like part of the makeup of a person. You just drank the way you'd eat meat. Now, there was reasons for this, too, physical reasons. For one thing, the water supplies in many places were almost impossible. I mean, you could get you die from drinking water. They didn't have the kind of pure water things that we had, water purification plants. So when people would travel, if a guy traveled and he was drinking from an alien well, he didn't know about it. In many cases, he would have to drink from a stream or out of a well or something. Could easily kill him. Not because of pollution. They had pollution then, you know. Animals living in streams and drinking out of streams and so forth, and drainage one thing and another in places. So the only safe thing to do was drink wine. And guys did drink wine. In fact, all the troops of that time were given a rum and a wine ration wherever they were. That was a very necessary part of what they did. Now, what was the wine that he drank? Curious little bit of esoterica. Well, what kind of wine do you think Washington would drink? Now, just think about that for a minute. I'll give you a clue. It was not a native wine. Huh? No, it was not French either. Because that would have been a pretty tough proposition. Well, I'll give you the answer. It was Madeira. You ever hear of Madeira? Well, George Washington drank elegant Madeira, and wherever he went, his casks of Madeira would accompany him. And so, you know, thinking of Washington, you got to think of a human being, you know, that sat around and drank Madeira wine, and had his meals and lived what would be by today's standards a very primitive life. He lived a very primitive life. It was mostly cold. Those people lived a lot of their lives were spent mostly in cold weather. In fact, I remember seeing it was cold all the time. If you've ever done any camping, you realize how surprising it is that in the middle of the summer you can go to a place and by 2 o'clock in the morning you're freezing. It would really surprise you. So when you lived the kind of life that these people lived, they were cold a good part of the time. And when they weren't cold, they were really roasting, because most of their clothing was based on the cold, which was really the enemy. So one time I remember being in the Smithsonian Institute and looking at the uniforms. One of Washington's uniforms is actually there, the real thing. And it's, first of all, he's pretty big, you know. Washington was not a little guy. He was big, muscular, broad shoulders, tough, and he wore this uniform. And the uniform that they had on display there, the first thing that knocked me, you know, got me, was how heavy it is. It's really heavy material. It's very thick, heavy material. And naturally, because it was a very cold world, the clothing you wore was the real source of the warmth you lived in. So there was not much artificial warmth around anywhere. And even in the houses where, say, it's a George Washington slept here, and you go to a place like Valley Forge, and there's George Washington's... headquarters is still there, you know, at one point when he was at Valley Forge. Well, these places were heated by a little tiny fire in the corner. And generally, the heat was not to heat the place, but to light it. It was considered a prime source of light, because the heat was ridiculous, because they were made out of cold stone, and the stone would absorb the clammy coldness outside. So they lived a very cold life, generally. So the uniforms are very thick and heavy. And their whole world was based on thick, heavy clothing. Now, that's one of the other reason why they drank a lot of wine, because wine provides a tremendous source of energy, and it warms you up, or at least that's what they felt. Now, have you thought of the name of the type of guy that provided equipment and supplies for them? Now, I'll ask you a question. Come on, I'll go back to that. All right, you can look it up in your dictionary. Have you ever heard the word sutler? S-U-T-L-E-R? All right, look it up. You'll find that. And they also played a great role in the Civil War, that they would travel with the troops, and they were civilians who would go out and forage around, and they would buy stuff from the local people and whatever they had to do. And they were like the go-between between the army and the market. And a sutler, S-U-T-L-E-R, a provider of provisions. Sometimes it would be called a provisioner, but that was later. The word sutler is one of those words, you know, a lot of words drop out of the language that had a real meaning at one time, and they dropped out. Do you know that the company that makes the tea that was spilled at the Boston Tea Party still makes that same tea? Do you know that you can buy the tea that was thrown into Boston Harbor? Exactly the same mix. The same blend of tea made by the same company. It was a British company. And you know that they filed a claim with the British government when their tea was thrown overboard. The tea came into the country. Of course, this was a strikeout, a lashing out against taxes that were imposed on various commodities that people needed. Tea was an important commodity at the time. So the reason they picked on tea to throw out was because this shipment of tea had come into the harbor, and they just threw it overboard to show that they were defying it was like a strike, you see, defying the British taxation system and all, and that they weren't going to pay those high taxes. And so they just, without any representation in Congress, is what it would be, in Parliament, really. So they just threw the tea overboard, and the company that lost all that tea then lodged a complaint with the British government. They wanted dough for that tea. They claimed that they owned the tea, which they did, and they were just merely involved in commerce. And because the British government let this happen, they wanted to be reimbursed. Now, the question I'm about to ask, were they ever reimbursed for that tea? Now, I'll ask you another esoteric question. What was the name of the tea company that made that tea? Where do I pick up this junk? You know, it bothers me sometimes that my head is filled with trivia like that. And if you think I'm working off a notebook here or something, I'm not. This is just stuff that comes out that I've from time to time read. And there was another thing, too, about that period that was interesting. In those days, when the troops traveled, when they traveled around, like the army at Valley Forge and so forth, they didn't. It was not like today, when the army is a separate thing from the civilian world. And in the case of most of those armies, that especially the officers, in fact, almost exclusively the officers, their whole menage would travel quite often with them. In other words, their wives and often their children. So it was very common in those days. If you've ever read any of the diaries of Washington, you know there are some that remain. That Martha Washington and the whole crowd would come, and they would stay there. They would be right there at Valley Forge or wherever they're, in fact, quite often where they would be fighting a battle. Off on the hillside would be the whole damn crowd and the tents and everything else. The families are all there, and they would just travel and live like that. And they would travel back and forth. Another thing, too, that was different in those days was, of course, that they had a formality which goes back to many, many centuries ago, which is, by the way, springing up now again in Vietnam. And that is, traveling with the army, there was always a large gaggle of ladies of easy virtue that were not only accepted but were condoned by the army, and it was almost a part of the traveling army. That's where, of course, the term camp followers came about. And they would set up their establishment, and often they were inspected by army officers, you know, medical officers, and it was maintained by the army, the whole thing. So they would have two different establishments, one for officers and one for enlisted men, and wherever they would travel, they would travel that way, and that was very much part of the Revolutionary War at that time. This is not much of this do you read in history books, but this happened to have been a fact of the war. A fact of the time. Now, there was another thing, too, at that time that is not often discussed, really, and that is that there was a great deal of dissension in the country over whether or not we should split from England. It was not a simple matter of all these people fighting against England and everybody cheering and going off. Not at all. As a matter of fact, there was great, great dissension. And according to some writers on the subject, that there were as many people, if not more, who wanted to remain in the English Empire as wanted to get out of it. Now, this is not often, really. It's glancingly referred to in history books often, but it was not a simple matter that there were a lot who were for. There were the loyalists, the Tories, the Whigs. There were a lot for the British, a lot against. And it was not a popular movement, not certainly not unanimous by any means. Now, another thing that was interesting about it was that due to the fact that this was true, that certain areas would remain basically loyalist. In other words, often when the American Army, what was then the American Army, would be working in an area, they would be working in enemy country, right in America. Now, I'm not talking about country that was occupied by the British, but just other Americans. They would be sniped at and would be fought when they arrived in. And one of the Jersey town, what Jersey town across the river, not far from here, not far from New York, was a

And there was a battle fought in that area. They also had to fight the civilians of that area, who quite often were underground workers for the British, and in fact did great material and psychological damage to the Americans in the area. That is, the fighting Americans in the area, where they found themselves fighting not only, it was like in Vietnam, not only did they find themselves fighting the British Army, but they were fighting the civilians around there too, and were often sniped at and killed by fellow Americans. Now who? What town was that? Famous town. Now, this whole business of the camp fogs, if you notice, if you follow Vietnam, just recently the Army has decided that all these girls that used to hang around outside of the big Army bases are now officially condoned by the Army, and they're allowed even to come into the barracks. Did you read that? Yes. That's right. Well, that was very true during the revolutionary days, which shows in a way that we're going back to a kind of morality. We're going into a morality which was very common at an earlier period in our history. We went through a period of extreme, almost you might say Victorian, I suppose you could say Victorian intolerance for many things, and now we're slipping back. In fact, for a long time, it was illegal to serve any kind of alcoholic beverages on any military installation, the Navy, the Army, and so forth. You probably know that. Well, now that's changed. Now it's all changed, and they even in the mess now in the Army in many places. I don't know whether it's general now, but I know in many areas, beer is served with the mess. You can get beer in the mess hall, which is exactly the way it was back in the days of George Washington. That in the days of Washington, it would have been unthinkable for a soldier to be asked to sit down and have his meal without a tot of rum, which was provided by the Army. Or his ale. Well, ale was more common. And so now, you know that many of the drinks that are drunk, mixed drinks, go back to various armies. You know that there's a drink which is drunk was drunk as a mixed drink at the time of George Washington, and was drunk at officers' parties. Have you ever run into that drink? Have you ever heard of artillery punch? Well, artillery punch was a Revolutionary War drink, and it came out of that war, and in fact was drunk. The reason they call it artillery punch, because in those days the artillery was the branch of the service that had the biggest kick. In other words, it was heavy stuff. So when a guy drank this punch, it was called artillery punch because it could flatten you. And artillery punch was a Revolutionary War drink. Have you ever heard of a Stonewall? Well, a Stonewall is a drink that came out of the Civil War. There's, of course, Stonewall Jackson. Now, what is the Stonewall? Do you know what a Stonewall is? I'll tell you how to make it. If you're curious, you can make it out there, and it's a great drink. You really would like it. A lot of these drinks have slipped into history, and it's a shame because they're great drinks. If you go into a bar and order a Stonewall, he won't know what you're talking about. But here's what a Stonewall is. You curious what a Stonewall is? And it's an excellent drink. Take a large glass, what would be like a goblet. In fact, you can even, in a tall drink glass, but generally it's served in a goblet, you know, one of these round glass. I'm not talking about a great big brandy snifter, but a goblet, you know, round. Well, it'd be a big round drink. and put in this goblet one jigger, or if you like it a little stronger, maybe a jigger and a half or even two, one jigger or a jigger and a half of good bourbon. That in those days, that was an American whiskey. It was classic whiskey. Put a jigger of bourbon in it, and then fill the rest of the glass up with ice-cold apple cider and stir it. If you like, you can even put a piece of cinnamon or something in there. But serve it. It's cold. You see, it's not a hot drink. You serve it cold with the apple cider over the bourbon, and it's a fantastic drink. It really is a good drink. Now, that was Stonewall Jackson's favorite drink. And it became known as a Stonewall because, you know, it became a popular drink to drink, and these guys would walk around. And, in fact, Stonewall Jackson was famous for carrying, he would carry it pre-mixed, almost like these Hugh Blind drinks, and he would have a cask of his drink that he drank,
which was

0: a mixture of, as I said, a mixture of apple cider and bourbon, and that made a real zinger. Now, we'll ask you another one. See, all these different wars produce different drinks. Have you ever heard of a one of the most famous drinks? Have you ever heard of a French 75? Well, a French 75 was invented by one man. It's a fact. One man, and they can even trace it almost to the day he invented it. It was out of World War One, and he was a famous flyer who was also very inventive in flying. In fact, he was so inventive as a flyer that there's a classical maneuver, which is still performed by flyers, named after him. He created this maneuver. Luftberry. The Luftberry turn. He's an American. He was from Connecticut, and he flew with the French. And Raoul Luftberry, it sounds like a French name, actually he was an American, and Luftberry was a famous ace, and he was also American, and Americans didn't dig wine very much. They were not wine drinkers, they liked stronger drinks. So he got over into France, and he found that they were giving him this wine all the time, so the only thing he could do with the wine, which they had plenty of, was to mix something else with it to give it a little pizzazz. So Raoul Luftberry invented the French 75, which consists of a drink made up of one jigger or more, maybe two, one jigger of cognac over which is poured an entire glass. It's a tall glass. You just fill up this glass with ice-cold champagne. Mix that, and the reason they called that a French 75 was how deadly it is. That is a drink that is one of the most sneaky drinks because it tastes good. It's champagne. You know, it tastes great. And the French 75 was a famous weapon because it was silent, that guys would get killed by a French 75 and not hear the shell coming. It was a high velocity weapon. You know, bam, they're gone. So the French 75 would knock you right on your you-know-what without any warning. Drinking a French 75, next thing you know, it's morning, and they're pouring water over your head, and you didn't know what happened. So this is all part of that whole world, and I notice, you know, this, the world. Why I'm reminded of Washington about that is that very few people ever talk about the kind of life that a guy like Washington must have lived. I mean, the daily life, the problems which you don't even think about, the problems of laundry, the problems of what kind of food he had. When they'd get a cold, what would they do? They'd get a tremendous cold. Well, you know what? They had a remedy for colds in those days. Are you curious what they did? They mixed gunpowder with rum. You drink a couple of shots of that, and the top of your head flies off, and you ain't got a cold because your sinuses have been blown out of your head. But this is the daily life always fascinates me. And up in New England, one of the things I love about New England is a lot of the remnants of that kind of life still persist in many parts of the country. It's still up there. You can just feel it up there. And yes, areas around Boston. And you know, one of the forts that was used, just a fortification. It's a kind of a sad scene. There's a little mound of grass, and it's a fortification that was manned by Washington in Boston right after the beginning of the Revolutionary War, and it's still there, but it's among a whole lot of freight loading yards, and there's all kinds of yards around with it, and there's a factory right next to it that makes potato chips. And there it is, sitting there in the middle of all that. And the actual life of a guy like Washington, the daily life, is so overshadowed by the political and the historical context in which he's been placed that it's very hard to know what it must have been like. Can you imagine walking in and you're a corporal and you've got a message from Benedict Arnold, Major General Benedict Arnold, and you're coming in with a message, and you're brought into General Washington's headquarters, and you hand him this message. I wonder what his voice sounded like, what he talked like. I mean, what kind of a personality? Did he smile? What did he do? You know, these are things which are generally lost. I was talking to a guy, as a matter of fact, you know, talk about these great figures whose presence historically overpowers their daily life. I was talking to a guy one time who had been on the staff when he was a real young guy. He was like 17. He had been working. He was in the office. General Pershing. You always think of Pershing as somebody right out of, straight out of history books, you know. And he says it was fascinating how the daily life of Pershing, and he was always mad because his shirts were never right. You never think of a guy like that constantly getting mad at the laundry. The shirts were always coming back with wrinkles on the cuffs and stuff like this. He was always yelling for about an hour after his laundry got back. And he was always involved, you see, because he was taking the shirts to the laundry and back. And there must have been some guy who was constantly washing the mugs that Washington used and drinking his Madeira, you know, his memoirs. This is WOR New York.
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2: The news on the hour from the WOR newsroom. What may be Arab hijackers have seized a Lufthansa Airlines jet plane on a flight from New Delhi to Athens. Among the 180 passengers aboard is Joseph Kennedy III, the 19-year-old son of the late United States Senator Robert Kennedy. With more on that story, here is newsman Bob Kaler reporting from New Delhi.
3: Officials of the German airline Lufthansa have confirmed that one of their airplanes carrying Joseph Kennedy, the son of the late Senator Robert Kennedy, was hijacked after leaving New Delhi on a flight to Athens. The officials said that the plane was taken over by several men shortly after leaving New Delhi, and that the men said they wanted to fly to Amman, Jordan. No further details are known here at this point. It's not known whether the men boarded the plane in New Delhi. Young Kennedy was in New Delhi after accompanying his uncle, Senator Edward Kennedy, and his aunt, Joan Kennedy, on a trip to India and Bangladesh. This is Bob Kaler in New Delhi.
2: Airport authorities in the Persian Gulf state of Bahrain say that they've made radar contact with a hijacked plane. A spokesman for Amman Airport said the aircraft is either heading for Amman, Jordan, or Jeddah in Saudi Arabia. American fighter bombers have shot down a MiG-21 over northern Laos and have made at least four attacks inside North Vietnam.
1: Well, that's all the headlines we have for you now. Some real ones from today will probably be coming up very shortly on Wake Up Call. And that was just some of the news from February the 21st, 1972, that followed the Gene Shepherd program that we just listened to. That wraps up Mass Backwards. Wake Up Call is on the way. This is WBAI New York. I'll be back in spirit and on tape on Sunday night with some competition to the Oscar cast on the Golden Age of Radio at 7 o'clock. And we'll be back here next week, same time, same channel, for the Golden Age of Radio. No, for Mass Backwards, whatever show this is. Well, good morning. Back to bed for me.
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0: signs of the changing times. As you know, Christmas is slowly sneaking up, approaching, right? Well, Christmas has not escaped the changing times. If you think everything is traditional, well, forget it, friends. According to the current Sears Roebuck Christmas catalog, there's a picture there, you're going to like it. It says, it's a little picture of two little figures you can buy for under the tree. It says, Mr. and Ms. Claus. All in red full and patchwork and all made by hand. To their hand-painted spectacle faces, Ms. Claus holds an apron full of Christmas cards, nuts, fruits, and holly. Mr. Claus has a sturdy woven basket for you to fill as well. Incidentally, she's wearing a pantsuit now. So things must be swinging up there at the North Pole, you know? Well, I like to see... I don't like to see people just sort of hanging in there and pretending that the status quo. Ms. Claus, we'd like to salute Ms. And, yeah, there she is. And she's lost a lot of weight, by the way. And I notice she's dyeing her hair now, too. All things are happening there. You've come a long way, baby. That's good. I just thought you ought to know that, that nothing stands still in this world. And I just like to take note of that. You know, as an artist has to put down on the... whatever it is that he works in, whether it's silly putty. And incidentally, I have a friend as an artist who does work in silly putty. You remember silly putty? Oh, don't you remember her? She was a fantastic stripper. Used to work over on 43rd Street. Remember her? Well, silly putty is a great medium, actually. You know, it regains its original shape no matter what you do to it. And so my artist friend works in silly putty. And he makes these erotic figures and all kinds. He's one of these people, you know, who believe that to be erotic is to be an artist right for starts. And this is a whole different kind. Of course, Attila the Hun felt the same way, and there were a few others of his time that did. So would you please, would you please give me a little salute to Ms. Claus and Silly Putty? Everything's working, friends. It's going to be all right. I knew you'd like this week. Isn't this week working out good? This is one of your favorite weeks so far this year, isn't it? It's working good, yes. Every day you pick up the paper, 1,700 more politicians in the slam, and things are working. It's really starting to go. That's really good. Yeah, TV series are coming off and on with the frequency of, a neon sign flickering off and on in the rain in a small bar on 3rd Avenue, you know. It's flicking off. What happens is moisture gets in the windings, you know, in those transformers. Throws them shows off and on. But John goes on, doesn't he? Yes. Of course, goodness and honesty always pays in the end, friends. Naivete and all the rest of it. Come on, bring it up there. You ever had the feeling that you're covered with sesame seeds, friends? Yeah. Right, they're going to put a little oleo on you. You notice one of the oleo companies is now advertising itself as it tastes like butter, you know. It's butter. You know, you heard that one? They keep saying butter, and the other one says oleo. Butter. You know. That's like if you open the hood of your new Ford Galaxy, and a little voice says, Rolls Royce. And you say, oh, come on, it's a Ford.
1: Rolls Royce.
0: And you say, oh, it's a Ford.
1: Rolls Royce.
0: Yeah.

0: like my singing, don't you? Well, if you think you love that, wait till you hear this commercial. I sing this one like a bird, friends. Yeah, sing it out all together now, gang. You know the tune, of course. Sing it out. Stand up.
1: That's it. Someday you'll own.
0: Someday you'll own.
1: Oh,
0: someday you'll own. Oh, sooner or later you'll own generals. 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
1: Generals.
0: Yeah, yeah. Yeah, yeah.
1: Sooner or later, you'll own generals.
0: Sooner or later. Well, now finally we're getting down to reality. Here's a commercial for eyeglasses. If you've been having trouble understanding your world, maybe it's because you're totally out of focus. Eyesight, friends. It helps us find our way through life. It's one of the most precious things we have and often the most neglected. Don't take your sight for granted. Keep an eye on your children's eyes. Children are often unaware. Can you see this guy looking at his kid? Kid says, what are you looking at? He says, I'm looking at your eyes. I've got to keep sure that you don't develop a third one there in between. 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If you're having trouble in there reading those price lists and those price tags at Otten Pontiac, you just stagger next door and they'll put on a pair of glasses. You go back and by George, you'll see it for clear. Then you'll really rock. Oh, ta-do-do-do. And there's been a theory, though, that the best artists around are artists who, from the very beginning of their life, have had eye problems. That's the truth. Did you know that there is a feeling among many people that some of the earliest impressionists, back around the turn of the century, eye problems were very common, but eye corrections were not. So a lot of guys went through their whole life, they didn't realize they had, they had 700% nearsightedness. And they thought the world was that gray blur out there. And so a guy could be a very realistic painter, and he's turning out, these incredible impressionistic stuff, and he wonders why they're throwing them out of the museums all the time. And there's a certain kind of eye problem that can produce a specific, almost a specific vision that looks almost exactly like some of the early Picassos. Three noses and all that. You could very well stumble into something, friend. So don't be so sure that you're not. You could be having your own moving art gallery constantly. Of course, the one thing is, when you have those problems, you have trouble fielding a ball. That's for damn sure. I can tell you. Oh yeah. Listen. If you're not going to do any fielding in the foreseeable future, although you may have to ultimately. Yeah, you got to keep going to your right, buddy. You got to know how to move to your left fast. And if you can't turn the double play, you might as well turn your glove in. Oh, sooner or later, something, you'll do something. I don't know. But while we're on the subject of Miss Clowes, I'm glad to see that that's all. I wonder if the dwarfs have finally unionized, those poor little guys up there for years. It was a benevolent dictatorship, up at the North Pole. You understand that? And they work night and day in the toy scene there, I've often wondered about that. I come from a family that, as a matter of fact, there were certain people in my neighborhood that were enrolled already before they were even born. It was prenatal. They were already enrolled in the union. You know, like in certain affluent families will enroll their kid in Eton, or they'll enroll him in Yale or Harvard before he's even born. You know, the minute the kid, the minute the tests come back positive, the old man sends in the application. You've seen that scene. Well, in certain unions, that's also true. Oh yes, I can name one or two unions right here in town. You cannot get into the union unless you can prove actively that there have been seven generations of your family not only in that union, but union offices. I mean, I'm talking about voting union members. And so at the time the tests come back positive, you know, Aki gets on the phone, you know. He says, "Hello, is this local 1010? And the voice comes like, "Yeah, what do you want?" He says, "Oh, look, I'm going to have a kid. Looks like it's going to be in October, yeah. I want him on a roll. I'm going to call him Howie." And they say, "Howie, you know, it's going to be a boy. It'll be a boy, let me tell you that." And, you know, that's the way it goes in the world of Archie Bunker. Do you have another goodie in there, Barney? Please.
2: MSC Park Clothes of 61 West 23rd Street in New York says, "The purpose of this commercial is to sell you a new suit, a sport coat, a cashmere overcoat, some slacks. 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The address is 61 West 23rd Street, New York."
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0: 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This is WOR in New York. And before we return to reality, we have a few more commercials. 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It'll take me 15, 20 minutes. But here's Manhattan, for example. 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So find out about this insurance. At least you can save on insurance these days. Call Monarch tomorrow. They're open for phone calls between 10 a.m. and 9 p.m. Area 212, that's New York, and the number is 961-6333. That's 961-6333, okay? And you may be able to save a couple of bucks. Also, check Monarch for motorcycle rates. The number, again, in case you got a potato stuck in each ear, is 961-6333, okay? Yeah, you can remember that. What the heck? Repeated 40, 45 times, you ought to remember it. Well, I mean, you know, that's what the name of the game is, friends. You wonder what the name of the game is, huh? Did you know that there is a new game? There is a new game out there. Have you seen these games that are all attempting to compete with Monopoly? You know? They have a new game called Fraud. And, yeah, and you play Fraud every night with your friends, see? And you bollocks up your tax statements and your fake testimony. Yeah, it's really a fun game, you know? And it's almost like some of these others. You know, you shake the dice. And the dice are loaded, right, for starters, see, and the whole... You like that, huh? Oh, Shepherd's mind never stops. And when you roll a dice, of course, the whole point is to get your friend to roll the loaded dice. You roll the good one, see? And the cards are marked, and everything works in this game. And it's played with a tape recorder, too. And yes, and... You pick up these little cards, you know, the cards used to say, you are fined $200, go back to go, you know, those kinds. Now they say, when you pick up, it says, clip out 1.5 crucial minutes of your tape. you know, that kind of stuff. Or erase reel 3. Move to the tombs. But nevertheless, this is a great game. Fraud. I like that one. It's kind of good. You want to hear some of the other games that Shepherd has just recently patented? Got some goodies. What's that? Don't you know? There's one called Scoop. And, yes, this is the new media game in which each guy rolls dice in the beginning to decide who's going to be Walter Cronkite, who's going to be John Chancellor. And if you roll, and, you know, you get the right number, you can be Eric Severide. And, yeah, well, see, the difference between Severide and Cronkite in this game is that you only have a turn once every three turns. And, yeah, it's a kind of complicated game. It's good. And you wear these wigs, see? You get a Cronkite wig, you get a Chancellor wig, and it's kind of nice, you know. And then, of course, as you roll, see, if you roll the wrong series of numbers, you know, you roll this number, see, and you pick up the card, it says your rating has dropped 7 points. You're replaced by Bill Butel. And, of course, that's the guy who rolled the, you know, he was the wild card player. He is immediately inserted in there. It says, your ratings are running 7th. You roll it again. It says, move to ABC. then, of course, there's the game, Shepherd's new game called Guest. That's a good one, yeah. Where you can roll again, you roll the dice. You see, you have to start the game, you roll the dice to decide whether you're going to be Merv Griffin, whether you're going to be Johnny Carson, or whether you're going to be Dick Cavett. Now, that's a very good game, because the first roll of the dice, it says, you roll a dice, see, it says, your guest tonight is Howard Cosell. It says, tape your mouth shut. And, you know, or else you have, if you roll the Johnny Carson thing, see, you roll the dice, it says, take a vacation, Ed McMahon substitutes. And at that point, the substitute player plays. And then when you come back from your vacation, 8 or 9, 15, 20 turns later, you go in, you know, and then you roll the dice, you can see, you are again Johnny Carson, interviews Zsa Zsa Gabor, move 3 spaces. And that's very exciting. You like these new games? They're much better than the old games, you know. I mean, they're relevant, or as we say in the trade, relevant, right? Based on a cosmetic of the same name. Would you please hit the button again, please?
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0: 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Manhattan Dodge, Manhattan, and Holman Motor Sales in colorful floral park. Plunk. That was nice. Oh, that was really good. Good guys, right? Right. Right. I have to admit, though, I'm seriously one of the bad guys. No. That's, Shepard, it's your ego getting in the way again. It takes a certain amount of ego to become a good guy today. A good guy takes not only an ego, in many cases it takes a... It takes a pretty good organization behind you. You can't just mess around and be a good guy or a bad guy anymore unless, you know, it's organized. You agree? I mean, you know, a lot of people just think you're a plain ordinary kook if you start doing good things. I mean, they will. That's right. well, you know, it's true. The most suspicious act of all in any given society is the act of charity. Did you know that? I mean, if you come to your friend and you know, you see this guy, he's down on his uppers, you know, and he's kind of walking around, his shoes are squeaking, you know, and you feel kind of sorry for him. So you go up and you say, listen, Clarence, I'm going to lay 20 on you. Here, take this 20. I'll tell you, friends, you don't think he's going to take the 20 and say, thank you, Barney, do you? He's going to say, what are you putting me on? You say, no, just a minute now. I, because of, well, certain benevolent attitudes I have and certain feelings of love for my fellow man, I am going to lay $20 on you, Charlie. The way your shoes have been squeaking lately, everybody around here has been, you know, I don't want to get personal with you, but here's $20. No strings attached. No strings. Just take the 20. Go on. Have fun. Buy a pair of shoes. What the hell? I mean, you know, I mean, if you don't want to get shoes, go ahead and get new heels. Go on. Go on, and buy yourself a... Go ahead, buy yourself a package of White Owl cigars. Go all the way. What the hell? And you wait and see what would happen. In fact, I know of a case, and I'm going to... Give me a little mood music there, please. A little mood music. That's right. Sneak it in there on it. Just a little music. That's what we need. That's exactly what I was looking for. I'm going to tell you a sad story, friends, about how you can't get away with a gratuitous act of charity in this day. In fact, you never really could. I mean, why do you think that... Well, you know, let's go back into religious figures of the past. The religious figures that have all been nailed to various crosses and burned at stakes have been ones that tried to help their fellow man. Oh, well, you rarely ever hear a Shylock getting nailed to a cross. No way. In fact, he does the nailing often, you know. He's out there with the hammer, and he's ordering more nails. So the only thing I can say to you, friends, be careful. If you find yourself becoming charitable, you're liable to get yourself in a lot of trouble. Now I'll tell you a little story. All right. There was this, and this is a true story, by the way. Only the names have been altered. We have to alter the names because if you don't, anybody that's accused of gratuitous charity is liable to get himself in a peck of trouble, friends. I love that phrase, peck. peck. Quoting F. Scott Fitzgerald there. But nevertheless, there was this lady working in the store. She was, you know, she was a new clerk in the store, and she was working down in the hardware, electrical notions department, you know, down in the basement of one of these stores. And another lady came over and was looking at the, you know, looking at the switches, as a matter of fact. They were switches, you know, switch for the house, see? And the lady's looking at the switches, and the switches cost, say, 29 cents. And she says, gee, I'd like one of the switches. And at that point, she gave the lady a switch. The clerk says, here, I'll buy the switch. And with that, she says, oh, gee whiz, I've only got a $50 bill in my pocket. Yeah, that's you can reset that, Barney, please. Apparently, that's it. Just keep it there behind me. This is very important. Don't do away with the mood music, please. And so the lady said, behind the counter, now you're following the story, the lady says, oh, she said, well, all right, I'll get change for the $50 bill. I'll have to get Mr. Grubbage to okay it, though. You know, that's a big bill. At which point the lady says, oh, gee whiz, I'm on my lunch hour, and I just can't wait. So the lady behind the counter says, oh, well, look, I'll tell you, I'll pay for the switch myself. She says, you know, she felt sorry. She saw the lady there a lot. She knew she'd come in. She says, I'll pay for the switch myself. I'll put 29 cents in the cash register, and then you can pay me when you come back. Well, 5 minutes passed, and suddenly three detectives surrounded this lady behind the cash register. The lady to whom she had done this nice deed thought this was so unbelievably suspicious that she went to see the manager and says, that lady is doing something very bad down there. Do you know that she gave me a switch and said she'd pay for it herself, and I want you to go and see what she's doing. I'll never come in this store again if I'm treated like that. Who does she think she's talking to? I'm a lady. Well, at that point, the detectives came out. They took her down to the station. They grilled her for over an hour and a half before she could actually prove she had put the 29 cents in there. And incidentally, they let her go the next week. They don't want any kooks working there in their store. So, friends, there's only one thing you can learn from that, right? Okay. Put zippers in your pockets, put locks on the zippers, and get a mean look, and you'll be considered just one of the people. La-ta-ta-ta, and that's what you want to be, just one of the walking around people, right? La-ta-ta-doo-doo-doo-pa-pa-pa-pa-pa-doo-doo-doo-doo. La-ta-ta-ta, just don't give him, I say don't give him nothing. Don't give him the sweat off nothing, friends. Just keep walking around and grabbing all you can. Ba ba ba ba ba ba ba ba ba ba ba ba ba ba ba ba ba ba. Nice, very nice.
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1: Yeah, get to know that good old friendly Datsun. 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If you do all the stuff they suggest in these commercials, you're going to be a mighty busy person. Running around making phone calls, you know, knocking for Knickerbocker, doing all that kind of stuff. You just got to keep going, right? Oh, there's all kinds of commercials, I'll tell you. One of the best commercials I've heard recently, and I was driving along in the dark of night. Some commercials really get you at a very vulnerable time. You know, that's the essence of a good commercial, is get you when you're really, you know, when you're really weak, you know. Oh, yeah. And I'm driving along, see, it's dark and the rain is coming down, and all around me is the mysterious, strange, enigmatic woodlands and the native and I might also add the fauna and flora of life of mysterious New Jersey. This is, in many cases, if you look at it just the right way, it's an enigmatic state. And, you can understand Wyoming when you're there, you know, just nothing. In Wyoming, you just look around, you see all those weeds and mountains, you know where Wyoming stands. But you drive along Route 22, and this is a state of total enigmatic, mysterious. When that flagship comes out of the fog coming right at you, you know that you're in a place that has wild visions at night, really. And, you know, you just pass the flagship at night with the rain coming down. You see that ship out there sailing endlessly. It's almost like the Flying Dutchman. You know who the Flying Dutchman was, don't you? Oh, don't you remember his commercials? They were great. Used to come out of used cars in the Bronx, Flying Dutchman. Sailing endlessly through the Sargasso Sea, looking for an honest man, ready to give you credit any hour of the day or night. You remember him. The Flying Dutchman, sure. He came out, used to come out with the wings flying at the commercial air in the screen there. But anyway, I'm driving along, see, the other night, and I got this radio, see. It's every car has a radio, you know. But I've got a radio, see, that I fixed it this way myself. See, I love surrealism. Realism just bores the hell out of me. And I've got a radio that automatically wanders across the dial, just keeps picking stations at random. Then it moves on when it gets bored, see? And it just keeps picking stuff up. And all of a sudden, out of the darkness, I hear this voice. It had a kind of an accent, and it was coming from some far distant station. And there was a little echo on it. And the guy kept saying, If you are feeling, not too much, Barney, that's it, just a little edge there. If you are feeling depressed, if you have unhappiness, if you feel that your financial security is not what it should be, send your name and address to our vast computerized prayer service And we will send a computerized prayer that will be obeyed instantly. We have a letter here from one of our satisfied people who have written to us, and it said, "Dear Reverend, within hours after I mailed my letter to you, I was informed that I had won the Vermont lottery and had won $35 in that lottery, and I want to thank you and God bless you, Reverend, for your help in me winning that lottery. And so if you too feel that you are not properly living the life that you should be living financially, spiritually, psychologically, and sexually, we say send your name and address immediately to Computerized Prayer, Box 422, Zion, that's Z-I-O-N, Mount Olive, Mount Ararat, Tennessee. Send your name and address now. I repeat that address again. Your name and address to Mount Zion. Now send it to this following address."
5: Well, my radio immediately skittered off that dial there and went off on in search of something else there. And I got the, as a matter of fact, ironically enough, I got the late results from Roosevelt Raceway. Just like that. And the radio went on down the dial, and I was picking up all kinds of stuff before the night was out. And I kept thinking about that reverend who's got that computerized prayer service. And I thought, you know, there's something to that. After all, let's face it, the God of our time is the computer. Why not, you know, why not a computerized prayer service? God, you know, gods recognize one another, don't they? Bring that up there, please. The Battle of New Orleans. I want to sit in with the band here, if I may. Hold it there, Barney. Hold it. That's enough. That's enough. Don't want to worry all those kind folks out there, do we? No, sir. You got to admit, I can do him pretty good, don't you? Sounds just like him. Well, you got to come up through that road before you can actually do it. And, I don't like to tell any... although I must say, telling tales out of... actually, can't tell tales out of school. I got a letter from a guy the other day in a school there. And he said, "Shepherd, I'm writing a book report." And he said, "I'm writing a book report on the Ferrari in the bedroom." And yes, that's a book that I wrote. You don't know it, Barney, because you've given up reading, too, ever since you got the TV set. And... it says, I've read this book, and it says, I enjoyed it very much, and I'd like to ask you a few questions. And then he proceeded to ask me some very leading questions. He says, "How is it that in most schools today, very little reading is done, unless it's done for a book report, or it's done for a class assignment?" He says, "No reading is done." And he says, "There's no writing whatsoever being done." He says, "If you've seen the comedy or humor writing that's appearing in most college newspapers these days, you would realize that humor writing has fallen to a new low." Well, of course, I think too many of you kids were influenced by Don Rickles at an early age. That kind of humor writing is somewhat limited, you know, like, "You bum, you!" You know, that kind of stuff. It's really not humor writing. So, I don't know how to answer him when that question came up. Which leads me to another thing, and I want to get this out of the way here before I go any further. There's been all kinds of letters recently from people about suddenly, again, they go in waves. I notice that communications go in waves. I don't know why, but they do. And people seem to think that authors know where their books can be purchased. I don't know why, I mean, this is true, but they do. They seem to think if they write to Norman Mailer, say, he can tell them where he can, you know, they can get this copy of this book. You know that authors get those all the time? No matter who they are, authors get letters from readers or would-be readers who write from all kinds of strange places and say, how come I can't get your book at the local drugstore? Well, of course, the most obvious answer is usually that they only carry TV Guide at that drugstore and a couple of sex manuals. You know, that's about it. The local bookstore today has given up books. What it does is sell Snoopy sweatshirts. That's called literature. It really is. So, and LPs, Elton John LPs, you know, that's what it handles. That's called culture. But Now, the answer to that, the only way I can answer that is that if you're looking for a copy of a very difficult book to get, incidentally, is Ferrari in a Bedroom, in the Bedroom. Ferrari in the Bedroom. Write to Dodd Mead. They're the publisher. And they can tell you where, you know, you can get it. Don't write to me. Dodd Mead. Now, if you're looking for example, In God We Trust, it's still being published by paperback. Actually, the title is Dolphin. Write to Doubleday, Dolphin Press Division, and ask them where they can get it. They'll let you know. Either that or they won't answer at all, which is more common among publishers. Now, if you I can't answer it any better than that. Incidentally, to show you how curious this book thing is, this is not a commercial. A lot of people are going to say, "Oh, you're plugging." No, I'm not plugging my books. No way, because this is a question that constantly is coming up, and there's no way to answer it except by this method. Incidentally, to show you how totally, I suppose you might say, spotty it is, would you believe it or not, I just talked to a guy 3 days ago who picked up a copy of Ferrari in the Bedroom and In God We Trust and Wanda Hickey's Night of Golden Memories. Picked up all three books. Where did he pick them up? You would never believe it. In the bookstore in San Domingo. That's Guatemala, isn't it? No, it isn't Guatemala. It's Latin America. Is it? Yeah, it is, isn't it? Or is it San Domingo? That's a country itself, huh? Guatemala, sure. San Domingo, that's where he was. Anyway, and in the same mail, then this guy, he picked up these things down there. See, this is just last week. In the same mail, I got a letter from a guy who says, I live in North Bergen, New Jersey, right over the river here. And say, he said, I go into every bookstore in town, and they don't have, you know, on it goes. So how can you figure that? Now, I'll tell you another one. One night, I landed in a plane in a heavy fog and rainstorm. It was a bad night. In Athens. Now, I went into the airport. The plane was on its way to somewhere else, as a matter of fact. It was on its way further east. I was on my way that night to Tehran. How's that for a nice place to be going? And the plane stopped. We had a 20-minute layover, and the stewardess came through and says, you can go into the airport. And so I walk into the airport, and, nothing is more discouraging than an airport in way out somewhere in the far reaches of civilization. Not that Athens is, but, everything is closed. It's kind of dark, and people are sort of sitting around, and it's depressing, really. And waiting for planes to strange places like Prague. And, they were all kinds of strange places when you go into these airports. And there was only one little place open. This guy was selling some kind of mysterious juice, and he was selling fake plastic Greek urns. So, at T-shirts, it said, I've been to Athens. So I wandered back there, and the first thing that happened, there's about five books in English on the shelves there. He had a book, all kinds of paperbacks of all sorts of languages. There was about five English ones, and what do you think was right there in the front? Wanda Hickey's Night of Golden Memories. I'll guarantee you can't get it in Times Square, 20 feet from here. So who can understand? If you can understand publishing, friends, you can seriously understand the deep secret inner meaning of the universe. You ought to set yourself up, as some kind of seer. I don't know, So how can you answer those questions? Bring it up there, Barney, please. Oh, by the way, I've been looking for that guy ever since, the one who had the commercial about the computerized prayer service, because when you're in showbiz, you have to use every tool you can get, And a friend of mine called up the other day, and he says, Shepard, he says, it's really getting bad over here at this place. It's in a TV channel. I says, listen, I know a computerized prayer service. He says, great, I don't have time to do any of it. I said, well, this is...

0: can you actually hear me? Hello?
1: It's hardly coming through here. There we go. Hello. Yeah. I want to be heard, man. That's what it's about. Half a league onward, all in the valley of death rode the 600. Forward, the light brigade, charge for the guns, he said. Into the valley of death rode the 600. Just thought you'd like a little classical stuff here this time, you know, after all, beginning of the week and all that stuff, and everybody's nervous, and it's not easy to face it. It's like Andy Capp. I have to admit I'm an Andy Capp fan. Are you an Andy Capp fan? Sometimes. Well, that's right, sometimes. Well, that's the way with humor. You can make no definite sweeping statements. You either do or you don't, and sometimes you miss, sometimes you hit. But I'll tell you this, there's a lot in Andy Capp that they always credit Charles Schulz, the guy that does Peanuts, you know, great philosophy and all that stuff. And I find his philosophy about as deep as, say, Winnie the Pooh, you know. Here's a typical example of Andy Capp, the curious inverted. This is the kind of thinking that created, say, the English playwrights like John Osborne. Remember, after all, the guy that does Andy Capp is English. And so is Andy standing there talking to a guy, and the guy is pointing down to his feet. Did you see this one? He's pointing down to the ground, see? And Andy, if you don't know who Andy Capp is, he's in the comic strips. And Andy Capp, he's an English strip. And Andy comes from England, originally appeared in England. And Andy Capp, by the way, do you know what his name means? It isn't just a name. Well, it's a Cockney way of saying, well, all right, say, how would you say certain words if you said, in, you know, using Cockney dialect, Andy Capp? What is an Andy Capp? That's right, a handicap. He's a horse player, okay? So Andy Capp is standing there, and he's looking down at his feet, and this other guy's pointing down there, see, and he says, now there's a wonderful example for us all, Andy, that tiny ant there. And Andy's looking at the ant, and the guy continues to go on. See, the guy's all dressed up. He's wearing a hat. Andy always wears his cloth cap. And he says, you know, he goes to work every day, busy all his life, work, work, work, and as his end, and at the end, Andy cuts in and says, he gets stepped on. Done. At which point, the guy walks away and he says, I'm

rather pallid whimsy of Peanuts and his friends. I have to quote Dorothy Parker. You want to flow up sometimes when you read some of these. But nevertheless, Andy Capp, you know, he says it, man. I mean, after all, you work all your life, and what happens? You get stepped on. That's quite true. Have you ever looked at a guy, looked deep in the eyes of a guy who's retired? A retired human being, you know, that's something we rarely talk about. All of us, we're all involved in life, you know, we're all doing all this stuff, we're running around and working and, you know, doing things. Guys are playing their guitars, other guys are building telephone poles and digging and running around and writing manifestos and, you know, whatever it is you do, you know. And what, one thing we never talk about, really, is, you know, what is it all for, you know? Nobody ever really says anything about that because it's totally unanswerable. But there it is, you know, man has this fantastic desire to be like the ant. He does it, you know. It's the ant does not ever say, what the hell is all this about? What is it with the ant here? What are we, you know? He just does it, see? That's the point of instinct. It's the bee, you know? The bee is out there flopping around and working 24. You know, a bee works every last day of its life. You know that. That the worker bee does not do anything but work. It doesn't do anything else. And it just gets up in the morning, goes out. Well, gets up. It just does it all the time. See, it goes out from the very instant of the morning and starts to do this stuff. See, going around from flower to flower, picking up the jazz. The pollen, and then it comes back, and they take the pollen off its feet. The other ants do that, so he doesn't even do that. They take the pollen off, and he goes flying out again. He works like, until one day, this is the truth of ants, one day his wings actually get worn off. His wings are worn off. They literally wear off. And from that minute on, he's a walking bee. And nobody at any point asked him, you know, how come, why, what is it with the bee thing? You know, and so here's the, you know, the thing. Nobody ever talks about that point, and so that point of what's it all about. And if you've ever looked in the eyes of a guy who's retired, I mean, a guy who's like worked all his life real hard. I'm not talking about a guy that digs dishes or something, you know, but a guy that worked in an office or someplace all of his life. Every day he turned in the morning report, and at 11 o'clock in the morning he got the frequency scale charts or whatever it is, all these things, you know, this fantastic stuff he's doing, stamping stuff, and he's working little machines, and he's making phone calls, and he's dictating letters, and he does this all the way through till 6 o'clock every night, you know, he comes in at 9 or something. And he does it 5 days a week, and half the time he comes in on Saturday. And this goes on for, you know, 228 years. And he's working in this fantastic maze. It's an enormous maze. You know, in fact, give me a little of that scary music, if you will, please. A little scary. I mean, it's just a gigantic maze. Some mazes don't even have windows to look out of. They're totally hermetically sealed away from the outward atmosphere out there where the sky and the sun and the birds are. You're sitting at this thing, an endless tape going by. Did you ever see a play by a guy named Elmer Rice called The Adding Machine? Well, that scene opens up. I always thought the opening scene of that is a great scene. It opens up on the stage. You see this compartment. And it's a compartment, really. Just and you don't know what it is. It's just like a square block compartment. And in this block is a guy, and he is entirely surrounded. It goes all the way up to the ceiling. It's just like piles of it. You can just barely see him. He's surrounded by adding machine tape. And he's endlessly adding these figures. He's going, more tape. And you begin to vaguely get the idea he is in hell. Is where he is. And this is his thing in hell. He's been condemned to eternally sitting at this machine, adding up senseless figures that come in, subtracting senseless figures from that, and dividing it all by 12 or something, and then adding a 4% sales surtax to all of that. And then making up a final total, and then more comes in. So he just keeps going endlessly all the time, and an enormous pile of tape, higher and higher and higher.

got to admit they don't write plays about that kind of stuff anymore because it's too close to the truth. And this play was written a long time ago, as far as I know. It was written many years. Keep that up there. We need that, man, because that's scary stuff. And if you've ever looked into the eyes, the real deep eyes beyond, you know, beyond the outward glow, the really deep eyes of a guy who's retired after 400 years of swatting flies at the International Fly Swatter Company or whatever it is he did. He can't. He's got a look in the eye of a curious, kind of puzzled, infinite sadness. So what the hell was it? You know, he can't even hardly remember doing it anymore. In fact, I talked to a guy who was a school teacher here in New York City. And he'd been a school teacher like for 30 years, see? And now he's retired. He's not doing this anymore. It's completely gone. It's all over. It's like it was another world. In fact, it was almost like he'd visited Oz. And I said to him, I said, please, you know, tell me some of the stuff that happened to you. He said, I can hardly remember it. He says, like, my life was gone like in a minute. He says, and what's worse, it also seemed like it went on forever. He says, I can't figure out whether it went over in a minute. He says, it just seemed like yesterday that I started this endless thing that I was doing. And then it seemed like I was doing it forever, and now I can hardly remember ever doing it. I said, well, what's it all about then, Phil? He looked at me and he says, damned if I know. I says, did you teach him anything? I said, I don't know. I said, what do you remember? I said, well, I remember one time, got in this fight with his kid. I said, all you remember out of 112 years of teaching? I suppose if I really sat down and thought about it, I'd remember some other stuff. I said, but that's 112 years of your life. You think you'd have, you know, crowding an endless stream of memories? Nope. I forgot all about it. I said, how do you like being retired? He said, I'll probably forget this too. Which takes you a little bit beyond Lucy and the gospel according to Snoopy, famous hockey player, or ball player, whatever the hell he is this time. Just look in the eye. And all I can say is half a league. Half a league. Half a league onward, by God. All in the valley of death rode the 600. Forward, the light brigade. Charge for the guns, he said. Into the valley of death rode the 600. Forward, the light brigade. Was there a man dismayed? Not though the soldier knew. Someone had blundered. Someone had blundered. Theirs not to make reply. Theirs not to reason why. Theirs but to do and die. Into the valley of death rode the 600. Cannon to the right of them, cannon to the left of them, cannon in front of them, volleyed and thundered, stormed at with shot and shell. Boldly they rode, and well, into the jaws of death. Into the mouth of hell rode the 600. By the way, I'm dedicating this to anybody who works in the office. Here's not the reason why. That's why I'm reading this. Flashed all their sabers bare, flashed as they turned in air, sabering the gunners there, charging an army, while all the world wondered, plunged in the battery smoke, right through the line they broke. Cossack and Russian reeled from the saber stroke, shattered and sundered. Then they rode back. But not the 600. Cannon to the right of them, cannon to the left of them, cannon behind them, volleyed and thundered, stormed at with shot and shell, while horse and hero fell. They that had fought so well came through the jaws of death, back from the mouth of hell, all that was left of them, left of the 600. When can their glory fade?
Oh, the wild charge they made. All the world wondered, honored the charge they made. Honor the Light Brigade, noble 600. Who the hell were they? Who even remembers what the charge was about? What war was it in? Alfred Lord Tennyson. That's tonight's salute to the ant. That the shoe fits, friend. Yes, this is WOR New York, and we have a very important announcement immediately forthcoming. So stand by, turn up your tape recorders. This is important. The silver-tongued devil comes to New Jersey. Yes, Stagger Wing Production presents Gene Shepherd live, totally live in concert. 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Don't miss it. The silver-tongued devil comes to New Jersey. If you miss this, friend, you're going to be sorry, boy. Get your tickets now. They are limited. When will it be? When will it be? She's got everything in here but the date. Yes, Friday, April the 7th, 8 p.m. Friday, April the 7th, 8 p.m. All that's enough. Hey, we've been looking forward to this one for about a year. I'll have to repeat that date. That's April the 7th, Friday. We have another one here. Yes, we have Book Find Club. Everybody knows about the Book Find Club. You know, when someone says reference book, do you think of a dull, dry book you keep around a house in case somebody asks you to look something up? Well, you know, a reference book can be a lot of fun just to read. And they've got one. They'd like to send it out to you for just $1 plus postage and handling. It's called Atlantic Brief Lives, which is regularly $15. And it is a gas of a book, really. And they'll send it out to you if you join the club. And all you have to do is call 0X71535. Now, this is a book find club. You know, they have all best type reading around. And a lot of stuff you won't even be able to get in your local bookstore, which I have found out to my sorrow is so true. You also save on these things, too. And all you have to do is to buy two books a year or more, of course, over a year's time, and you remain in the club. If you'd like to find out about the club, call them at 0X71535. 0X71535, right? Let's see. All right, attention, fellow victims. I want you to listen carefully to this. For the next 8 weeks, I am going to be talking a lot about a country that, for at least 2 or 3 years, has been absolutely my favorite country in Europe, and I'm not kidding. All right, Herb, please, let him guess. What country is this? Portugal, friends. Wine, lobster, ocean. And I want to tell you, Lisbon, if you've always had a secret desire to turn into Sydney Green Street, Lisbon is the city to do it in. I could even laugh like... Portugal. Now, here's the story. It is an incredible buy. I'm leveling with you, and I can't imagine a more incredible buy than this.
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They give you the key and you drive. An 8-day fly and drive tour of Portugal for only $270. 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Now, the people of TAP, now that's the Intercontinental Airline of Portugal, have put Portugal on sale until the 30th of April. Man, if you'd like to be driving along that coast of Portugal with the sun bouncing off that magnificent ocean, they've got horses, they've got women, they've got wine, they've got lobsters. All they need is you, man. Portugal, $270. Now, these tours include round-trip economy airfare, and the prices are subjected to government approval. That's $270. Call your travel agent or the people of TAP. The number in New York is 421-8500, and the sale ends the 30th of April, and April is the greatest month in Portugal. You know, speaking, that's a fact. You know, some of the really basic stuff nobody ever talks about in life. It is really true. I mean, I'm talking about basic. People think they're talking about basic stuff when they talk about economic things. You know, they do, you know. People talk about basic. You know, they think it's basic when you talk about race problems and that. Now, these are all essential. That's not the same as basic. Essential is one thing. Basic is another. And the basic goes even beyond the essential. And, if you ever really, I guess in the springtime, it's natural. People in the springtime are faced by two different things all the time. Who was it who said April is the cruelest month? Who was it who said that? I'll award you a brass fig leaf with a bronze oak leaf palm, and I'll give you a clue. It was not Barry Farber. That's a clue. That ought to help you. I mean, you want clues? I'll give you clues. I'll also give you another clue. It was not written by Earl Wilson. Who was it? If he could work bazooms into that, maybe he would have said it, but he didn't. I'm sorry. April is the cruelest month. Do you know that the highest suicide rate is in April? Which, you know, is of some interest, I presume, to those of you who might be contemplating it. You can join the crowd. But nevertheless, that's a fact. I'm giving you these macabre, vaguely evil facts. But when you talk about whether you remember anything, you know, actually remember doing a thing, that's you're getting into some really profound stuff. When you look back on your life, does your life seem to be as long as it actually is? In other words, you happen to know how many years you've been alive, right? I presume you know that. Okay. Now, when you look back, you just say to yourself, well, I'm thinking about my life and I'm looking back. Does it seem to you to be a short life or does it seem a long life? Short? Long. Well, that's quite obviously, too. It also, because it's the only thing you can remember, so it seems to have gone on forever for you. Before your life, there was nothingness. So, when did it begin, you know? When does your memory begin? Does your memory begin the minute you're born? Some say yes. Some say even before you're born. there is a very definite school of thought. They call prenatal experience and so on. Yeah, pre-birth. Now, if you sit and think about your life, I don't care what age you are, if you're only 10... I'm submitting here that, you know, for what it's worth, I suspect that that to any person, any time, no matter how old he is or how young he is, his life has seemed to him to be as long and or as short as at any age. In other words, a person who is 10, his life seems to him to have been as long as, say, a person whose life is 30. Now, the calendar says, no, that's not so. It was not as long, you know, and if you were 30, it was longer. But I'm talking about your perception of life, your memory, your actual perception of life.
Does it seem like... See, I think a kid who's 10 thinks he's been around a long time. And he has. I mean, he's been around his whole lifetime. I mean, he's been around possibly throughout all infinity. Who knows? Now we're getting into something else. Woo! Yeah, that can lead you into some real bad scenes. Oh, you know, I don't want to... This, after all, it's the beginning of the week. I don't want to lay this kind of stuff. But you know, just looking at that Andy Capp cartoon where they're looking at an ant. I'll repeat the cartoon so you get what the whole point of this thing is. Here's Andy, see, standing there, and another guy's talking to him. And Andy Capp is looking down on the ground, and the guy's pointing down the ground. And the guy says to Andy, "Now, there's a wonderful example for us all, Andy, that tiny ant." And then he goes on, he says, "Goes to work every day, busy all his life, work, work, work, and at the end..." And then Andy cuts in and says, "He gets stepped on." And the guy walks away from Andy and he says, "I'm flogging a dead horse." Which means Andy already knew that. And he was about to tell him. Now, I wonder whether many people know that, though. In short, I suspect that this is one of the reasons why the work ethic is beginning to topple. And it's, you know, it is. It's quite obvious that the work ethic is in trouble. By that, I mean large numbers of people do not believe in work the way they did years ago, apparently. And when I say years ago, I'm talking about the 19th century, when obviously you could buy whole poems, books of poetry on work as an ethic. I mean, you know, work, work, work, yes, to the man who works. Well, now, were they right or wrong? Who knows? It's quite obvious that all of us in our century are enjoying the benefits of the work of the previous centuries. I mean, so we probably afford to sit back and say, "I don't believe in work." Well, because it's all paved, somebody's killed a saber-toothed tiger, and you know, everything has been cleared up, so we can sit back and put down the work ethic easily. The guy that puts down the work ethic the quickest is the guy who has been excused from work somewhere along the line, primarily because of economic... it's the upper affluent types that tend to put down the work ethic because they don't need to do it anymore. They've got it. In other words, a squirrel that has a nice little cache of acorns, you know, he's got maybe 500 acorns stashed away. He can put down the squirrel that's out grubbing for acorns. "What is this, silly? You're running around. It's silly. You're wasting your life running around looking for acorns." And, of course, he looks back and he's got his acorns. So the thing is, you know, that's an oversimplification, but it's part of it. Now, when you talk about the work ethic, though, and the heroic ethic, and that's another thing that's going down with the same thing, is the heroic epic. Have you noticed there's very few heroic songs coming out of Vietnam or anything, you know, about that? But it would never occur to a poet to write a thing like "Charge of the Light Brigade" today, which incidentally was a poem about a blunder. You know that. Or didn't you really listen to the poem? It's about a blunder. Yes, a lot of people, you know, they know the Charge of the Light Brigade, but it was a Vietnam of its day. In fact, I'll read it to you again so that you get a little bit of what he's talking about. Listen, half a league onward, half a league, all in the valley of death rode the 600. Forward, the Light Brigade. Charge for the guns, he said. Who he? Well, whoever ordered it. "Charge for the guns," he said. Into the valley of death rode the 600. "Forward, the Light Brigade." The Light Brigade was one group, you know. "Forward, the Light Brigade." Was there a man dismayed? Not though the soldier knew someone had blundered. Hear that? Was there anyone dismayed? Nope. Even though the soldier knew someone had blundered. Theirs not to make reply. Theirs not to reason why. Theirs but to do and die. Into the valley of death rode the 600. In other words, a fantastic boo-boo. They gave him a dildoc of an order. They went galloping forward, and that was the end of the ball game. It was impossible. Cannon to the right of them, cannon to the left of them, cannon in front of them. Volleyed and thundered, stormed at with shot and shell. Boldly they rode, and well, into the jaws of death. Yep, into the mouth of hell rode the 600.
flashed all their sabers bare. They pulled out their sabers, flashed as they turned in air, sabering the gunners there, charging an army. This is 600 guys, charging an army. While all the world wondered, plunged in the battery smoke, right through the line they broke. Cossack and Russian reeled from the saber stroke, shattered and sundered. Then they rode back, but not the 600. Well, they didn't come out of it, see? Cannon to the right of them, cannon to the left of them, cannon behind them. Now they're surrounded. Volleyed and thundered, stormed at with shot and shell, while horse and hero fell. That they had fought so well, came through the jaws of death, back from the mouth of hell, all that was left of them, left of 600. When can their glory fade? Oh, the wild charge they made, all the world wondered. Honor the charge they made, honor the Light Brigade, noble 600. Now that's a poem written to a boo-boo. And it really is. In fact, this has been described in history as one of the great classic military blunders of all time. They rode forward. These guys went. Of the 670 men who participated, only 300 survived, practically decimated, see? And they just rode right out, and they knew it. And it all happened in 20 minutes. Bam. Well, now that is an interesting thing to read, because see, that was that was another time when guys were expected to simply, no question, you just do it, and then afterwards they're kind of honored for the fact that they did. They didn't question, and they didn't, they didn't holler about it. They just rode out and got killed. That was the end of it. Well, now, it was assumed by the writer, by Tennyson, that people would remember this forever. And in a curious way, they did, because they still make movies about the charge of the Light Brigade. There was a movie last year on it, in a curious way. But very few people, unless he happens to be an expert in history, know what that charge was about, even where it occurred. Where did it occur? You don't know where it occurred, even. Okay. Well, you're getting there. Yeah, where did it occur? Now, who was, of course, the officer? There was a famous officer that was in charge that ordered this thing. And in those days, you could buy your commission. That if you were an elegant English gentleman and you wanted to be a colonel of the, the second light dragoons, well, you would buy your commission. It was the way it was done in those days. You simply put up the 50, it came to about $50,000, roughly. In their money of that time. So the guy could go out and he buys this commission, and he's an officer, as simple as that. And a colonel at that. You could buy lesser commissions, like a lieutenant or a captain. But in those days, the commissions were bought and sold, and you bought them from the government. It wasn't a knavery or anything involved. You simply bought a commission from the government, the way we buy a stamp today. And you wind up. And also, you could buy your way out. If you were a soldier and you had been impressed in the service, see, that's a very wild type of draft where they just walk in. There's a bunch of guys sitting in a bar. They clap them on the head and they take them away. And the next thing you know, they're foot soldiers in the infantry. See, well, you could buy your way out. If you save up enough money, or you have relatives, and they could come and buy your release from the army. So that was a different world, really a totally different world. But the thing that fascinates me about it is reading Andy Capp there. See, here's Andy, and he's looking down at that ant. See, and he says, what happens after he works all his life? He gets stepped on. That's what. Well, this is an interesting philosophy. And it's really not a philosophy. He's making a statement about life. He doesn't say what he thinks about that. He just states that this is what happens after it's over. Now, there is some truth in this. The point I'm making here is that here with the charge of the Light Brigade, these guys did an ultimate thing, you see. And very few people ever could even identify who they were, what they did, why it was. They know the poem, and they've heard the term charge of the Light Brigade, but that's about it. And it would have been hard to believe if a guy was alive at that time, a guy that, like Tennyson, who wrote this poem, that there would come a time where very few people could even identify what the whole brouhaha was about. And yet, at that time, it was a fantastic scandal. It rocked all of the empire.
the scandal. It's just, you know, it was far more of a rocker than, say, Vietnam is with us now. And it's always hard to believe that that stuff will not be remembered at the time you're there doing it. Now, how many times have you watched fantastic football games? I mean, they're announced as the football game of the century. And you can't even remember who played them. You have to really sit and think, well, who was that? I don't remember. Was it the Giants playing Green Bay? No, it couldn't have been. No, it was Baltimore playing Green Bay. That's right. Was that Bart? No, Bart. Yeah, Bart Starr. In other words, I'm saying here that at each given moment, there's a great crisis that we live through. Fantastic issues are at stake. And people think that for the first time, mankind, and for the only time in recorded history, mankind is facing total annihilation. That the very foundations of our civilization are being threatened by what has occurred in this very room today. And, well, they really believe that. And 3 or 4 months later, as little as that, you can't remember it. You have to be reminded of it. You have to be reminded of it. How many people even remember the Korean War? And yet a president was elected on the basis of that war. I shall go to Korea. This is the real thing that got Eisenhower elected, that particular campaign slogan. And very few people even remember it. And yet it was a great thing at the time. What I'm really saying is that it's hard to believe, but I'm firmly convinced that within comparatively a short time historically, it would be very difficult to even remember much about Vietnam. Do you remember the guys who were all saying, if Goldwater gets elected, I'm leaving the country. All the rednecks out in the Midwest are going to elect Goldwater, and I know he's going to... Oh, I had a fantastic argument with a guy one night before that election. He was firmly convinced that Goldwater was going to win. And he was about to take off and leave and go to Turkey or someplace. And today, very few people can even remember that Goldwater ran. Yeah? And so, of course, you're always being a wet blanket if you get up in the middle of a crowd and say, you know, you guys won't even remember this thing a couple of years from now, even a couple of minutes from now. And it's sadly enough, it's true. And so, in your own life is this way, that your life, as you go through your life, you know, you go struggling through your life day after day after day, and you meet each guy. There's two sides to each man, really. There's the private side, and there's the, you might say, the corporate societal side. That's the other side. You know, that's the side where he's talking about the elections, and he's worrying about the economy. And in other words, that's the side of society. That's the group man, and he has alarms in that one. I mean, constant alarms and excursions and sirens that go wailing in the night. In that side, he is continually being bombarded by various commentators and that, who tell him that we're approaching the end of Western civilization. All that we have known is gone and over. A new age has begun, et cetera, et cetera. And the evil lurks on every corner. Violence. And he hears this. See, it may never have at any point touched him. Actually touched him. Almost everybody who talks about violence has never had any violence committed against them. Actual violence. They hear about it. They read about it. It's all abstract. See, this is the societal man. You might say the media man. It's all by communication that he's learned this stuff. Then there's the other side of him, which is the day-by-day real experience man. This is the man that goes down to the cleaners and his cleaning ain't back. This is the guy who gets out in his car. He just bought his new car and he turns it on. And it turns out that the alternator doesn't work. It's the guy that has the big fight with the chick he knows. It's the guy that has a big argument with his brother-in-law about nothing to do with the society. Occasionally, though, they will mix, you see. But quite often, it's only about things like, I thought you were going to fix the porch today. And then, so these two sides are part, they run parallel in their lives. And most people
tend to think that if you don't get involved in the societal one, your life is not relevant. Yes, this is a comment. You know, if you don't talk about things that have to do with the economy, that you're not relevant. Well, there's a moot point whether you are really only talking about the irrelevant ultimately, because that's the stuff that ultimately is forgotten totally. Great election campaigns that you remember are hardly remembered. A few later, you don't even remember it. You know, and in fact, you read things about great momentous things that happened in our lifetimes, and you have to really strain to actually remember it. And it was considered a gigantic, epical thing at the time. And it's hard to even remember it. For example, how many remember the Sherman Adams scandals? That's right. It rocked the Eisenhower administration. Now, that's not that long ago. I mean, Mort Saul did a whole LPs on this stuff. It was... And who remembers T. Lamar Caudle? Okay, so you know who you can hardly remember who Bobby Baker was. These are great things on the front page at the time, and they disappeared like bits of eider down in the night, blown by the wind, gone forever. Who was the guy a couple of years back that caused a great excitement over in Jersey? He was in all the newspapers and everything else. There was a guy who was sort of a neo-Nazi racist separatist or something, a guy over there. He started a curious kind of a party. Do you remember that a couple of years ago? Well, and he was a big deal. He was in the news and everything. His name was John something. It disappeared. I don't even remember. But yet at that time, he was on all the shows. He was interviewed on TV. I can't even remember the guy. Yeah, he was right over here in Jersey. And I can't remember the guy's name. How many people even remember who George Lincoln Rockwell was? And he was, you know, he was a great big issue for a while. He was on television. They were always talking about him as a thundering danger to the United States. He was going to do this and that. You know, and you hardly ever hear of any of these things anymore. You remember when everybody used to talk about the John Birch Society? It's practically disappeared, you know? But all I'm saying is that Andy's right, you know, in a way. But nevertheless, the issues of life, whether you remember your life, is very difficult to understand. Very difficult. If you look at a little kid walking on, like say a 5-year-old kid, how long does his life seem to him to have been? That's right. Well, it seems endless. It has to have seemed endless, because to him it is endless, you know. He can't remember any end to it, and it just went on forever. So there's a lot of research right now going into studying what actually consists, you know, what is memory? What is memory? Did you ever hear of the Brillo pad theory of memory? They think of the Brillo pad as a pad. Your memory is a kind of a net, like a pad. And nobody quite knows the composition of it, how and why it works. But certain things go in through it and go right on past. You know, a Brillo pad is actually transparent, really. It's porous. Things can go through it. So certain thoughts and ideas just go right on through. They don't even touch. But if one hits, a thought comes in and it touches one of the strands, it sticks to it. And nobody can say why one sticks to it and why another goes. You remember some of the most totally inconsequential things. And some of the important things you can't even remember. Really remember. Like for example, the Korean War. It's almost completely forgotten. Yet other people remember Bobby Thompson hitting a home run, which incidentally occurred in the same time. That was during the Korean War. So how many people remember the yellow? What was Ted Williams doing at that time? Well, he was flying a fighter plane in Korea. So they may remember that. The bridges of Toko Ri, possibly. But that's it.
That's it. A few little faded scraps of memory here and there, and a gigantic historical epic moved on into the darkness. It's the way Andy Capp says it. You know, well, you see, after he works all of his life, what happens to the ant? He gets stepped

something, huh? What was that? Did you hear a noise? What do you mean I did? What was that? Come on, bring it up. Somebody broke something. Get ready in there. Now, you all set in there? I'm not going to let these klutzes have a minute's rest there. Come on, now. That's it. Very good. This gets the kids furious when they hear Shepard play his mandolin here.

I'm standing there, you see, just minding my own business. Boy, you never know. You really just don't know when you're going to get the truth. Now, it's never going to come to you in tracts, I can tell you that. It never comes to you in those long, turgid, parchment-written, graven scrolls. It'll never be handed down in a couple of big, fantastic clay tablets. No, it's just, you just never know. I'm standing there, see, in this subway car. And I'm hanging on to the subway strap. And we're rolling along that great old A train in the sky. Oh, have I ever told you the story? Do you know that the subway people have their own legends? Just like seafaring men. Did you ever hear the legend? Seriously, the legend of the flying A train? No, there is a legend among subway men of the flying A train. And you know, when this legend first broke out was around 1910. Let me tell you the story. Do you have a little romantic music in there? Just get me a little romantic music, please. You shall hear the story of the flying A train. It was midwinter. The year was 1910. A cold, bitter year. A year of recrimination. A year of defeat. A year of change. A year of excitement. Over in Europe, the vast storm clouds of war were gathering. And a substitute motorman named Charles McSweeney, who lived down on Houston Street, one night was waiting in a subway station, waiting for a train to take him home from work. He was carrying his lunch bucket. It was late, late on a cold, stormy night. And above ground, the wind was howling. A rising gale was coming off. The movements of the great waves crashing on the shore of New Jersey, bringing in the smell of the vast Atlantic Ocean. And he sat and picked his teeth. A small sliver of salami had hooked itself in his bicuspids hours before, and he was entertaining himself, fishing for it. He would suck occasionally. It was a dark night, and he was alone in the subway station, in the train station, waiting for his train to take him home to his little love nest. He'd only been married 3 months before on Houston Street. When suddenly, he was aware of a slight vibration of the ground. He stood up. He'd been sitting on a bench, a regular subway station bench. He stood up and straightened his back. It was a little sore from long hours of work. He reached down, picked up his lunchbox, tugged at his cap, rolled up his paper and stuck it in his back pocket, and waited for that great train to come bearing down out of that dark tunnel off to his right. He felt the ground thundering under him, when suddenly, out of the darkness, roared a train. A darkened A train roared out of the darkness. No light. No lights in the windows. And he looked into the cabin where the pilot stayed, and there was nothing but a blank space. And the train... It was gone. A darkened, empty train had roared along that A line, thundering its way from nowhere to no place. And it was not on the schedule. And since that day, that train has been seen three times. Three separate occasions, a decade removed. And when old trainmen gather at the car barns, old motormen sitting over their beer, they speak of the flying A train. That A train that forever and ever and ever is searching for the love of a good woman. A good woman and never finding. You didn't know that story? Yeah. Well, you never know when you're going to get the truth, see? And I'm standing there in this A train, and I got a hold of the hanging strap, see? I want the other one now. Now, just you get it ready in there, Mario, see?
I'm hanging on the old hanging strip, seeing the places mobbed and packed. It's the holiday season. And the train, you know how the train, when it goes over those little clickety-clickety-clickety, we stop, and people get on, and people get off, and they're getting packed tighter and tighter. And I'm suddenly aware of a hot breath that's just wafting over about 15 or 20 of us. And it's the hot breath of good old J.B. Scotch. It's drifting down. And standing about 16 people away from me was a man in his cups. And he's reeling back and forth, and he's looking up, and as he looks up, he's reading the car cards. You know those cards that read, "Do you offend?" You know those cards? Those cards that say, "Does she?" Only her hairdresser knows whether she does or doesn't. And he's hanging there. And by George, right there in front of him, I'll never forget this, the moment of truth. It says, "Help keep New York." Help keep New York plastered. Have you seen that sign? It says, "Keep New York plastered."

0: hear The Ballad of the Double E Train. Oh, well, that's nothing, of course, keeping New York plastered. We're living right in the middle of it, fella. We're all sitting here on the... We're sitting here on the edge of this fantastic Roman swimming pool. The dolphins are disporting themselves. Somewhere off in the distance, the gladiators are belting each other over the head with maces and swords. And we're sitting here stuffing the old grapes on the trap, hollering for more women. More women and stronger wine. Da, da, da, da, da. Here, for example, is a little gift that I'm sure many of you are either about to get or have already gotten for Christmas. The balloon drink detective. Yes, it says, what's your AQ? You blow up a balloon. This, at a party, can be amusing and usually is. But our device has a more serious purpose, to test the amount of alcohol in your system, your alcoholic quotient, as a warning against driving, and just for a fun game. Yes, inflate the tube, let the air filter through the latter, and in a moment you know whether you should stop drinking, have a couple of more, or just go to bed. A thoughtful, meaningful gift for the Christmas shopping, or for the holiday period ahead. Stuff that little stocking with the Santa's little friendly gift these here. Can't you just see this guy reeling out there, trying out his Christmas gift? And that goes right along with this one here. I think you might have seen this one. Lights up, friends. Battery-operated beer glass. 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Yes, uses one pen light battery, which is included. 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Three colors available. Yeah, cha-cha. Just remember, friends, help keep New York plastered. We also have a little gift suggestion here from one of the catalogs. It says, wine making kit, America's newest hobby. Wonderful for children. They learn chemistry that way. Just let it go into the next cut, Mario. It's all right. They're all the same. Wahoo! Rasmus! Bring it up there. That's very good. Oh, blow it out, Dad. Wow, wow, wow, wow, wow, wow. You know, speaking of that, that business of the, that whole holiday whoopee world. I remember one time when I'm this kid, see, there was one thing that I was extremely proud of. Keep that cut up. That's a great cut. You just keep that cut, the one you just played there, because I'm going to use that. We're going to need that one. That each one of us as kids, we've all had a cross to bear of one type or another. And generally, that cross was related with our parents or to our parents or something our parents did in one way or another. And one of my, it was a mingled cross and blessing. It was very hard to tell. My father, I don't think I've ever told this on the air, I maybe should save this for the limelight some night. But my father, shucks, I don't know whether I ought to tell it. I'm leaving myself wide open to all kinds of rotten, jazzy remarks, and I just don't want to do that. People have written me many times that, Shepard, you must have showbiz in your veins. Was there anybody in your family who was in showbiz? Well, no, not exactly. That is officially. But my father was a standard Midwestern type, who, by the way, also was written up. That kind of guy was written up by Sinclair Lewis. He was written up by guys like George Ade. My father was a famous and very, very well recognized life of the party. Yes, he was. I might admit this. And there used to be that phrase, whenever we would go to people's houses, wherever it was, the old man was always, immediately, as soon as the door would open, you know, we'd go into the house, we're going to visit somebody like Bernice and Ernie, that kind of scene. We go in, Bernice, all families, if you come from my kind of family, you then know that your mother and father had a whole group of friends, of which three or four of them were recognized drunks. Of one kind or another, there was a crying drunk, there was the fighting drunk, and they would sit down, or whether they were deciding to have a party, they would decide whether or not to have Clarence, because Clarence is a fighting drunk. Now, if it's a birthday party, we can invite Clarence, because Clarence is, we're not going to have anything, just a little punch. He won't get drunk, and he won't fight then. And we can invite Tom. Of course, Tom cries a lot, but because the party's going to be in the afternoon, and the sun is coming in, and it's going to be an afternoon party with a lot of card playing and that, he won't cry. He doesn't cry until it gets around midnight, and they should be home by then. You know, all this kind of stuff, Tom and Clara and all. And the old man, though, was recognized as the life of the party. He really was. He, if there had been television then, the old man, really, seriously, he would have probably been Soupy Sales. He was that kind of guy, you know. Anything for a laugh. Hat, the funny hat on the top. He'd run into the house. The door would open, and I was always embarrassed, you know, right away. The door would open, and you'd hear this whole crowd, whoa! He's here! Oh, what's he going to do? And the old man would say, here I am! He'd whip his hat off, and then he'd start doing his famous snake dance. He was recognized for this dance. He would do a snake dance. Don't ask me what a snake dance is. That was famous throughout all the people. They'd always say, get old man Shepherd to do a snake dance. Well, he would put a lampshade on his head, so help me, I'm telling you. In fact, he's the only life at the party I ever knew who carried his own lampshade with him. Well, you know, I mean, you can't always find the lampshade that fits your head in a house when you're just ad-libbing, and so he carried a lampshade that had a sweatband inside of it. He wore it so much. Even had a chin strap, you know. And had a little fringe hanging. And he'd put this thing on the top of his head, and instantly, you'd hear this music. And he's throwing his old hips around, and he had double-jointed shoulders. The only thing I inherited from my father was a pair of double-jointed thumbs. And some night, when I get my big chance on the Ed Sullivan Show, I'm going to throw both my thumbs out of joint, just like that. Be bigger than the Beatles. The old man would throw his shoulders out of joint, and chung, chung, chung, chung, chung, and the women would go, ah, woo, wow, woo. And the men would go, go, man, go, wow, holy smokes, wow. And then he'd grab a chick, and my mother's always watching, you know, with a kind of white look on her face. He'd grab a chick, and he'd swing her around, woo, woo, and he'd pat her, you know, woo. And the lady would always go, woo, woo, woo. That was showbiz in Hammond, Indiana. Terrible. I don't know why I'm doing this to you tonight. Speaking of the low-down snake. Oh, this is WOR AM and FM New York. Hit the little button there, Mario, please.
1: 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The book the world could not lay down is now a motion picture. The Spy Who Came In From the Cold, starring Richard Burton as Lemus, who never found a man he could trust.
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3: Have you had many lovers, Nancy?
1: The Spy Who Came In From the Cold. The story of the spy as he really is. A man who knows the dirt as well as the dazzle. Paramount Pictures presents Richard Burton, Claire Bloom, and Oscar Werner in The Spy Who Came In From the Cold, a Martin Ritt production.
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0: Oh, did you get that? Or could you understand it? Well, nobody can understand the English, even the English. Sometimes grow up and never talk to each other for years. All right, hit the little button there. You got another one in there, Dad? There she comes. Serene. Oh, this is that beersy one, huh?
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4: 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Hey, we're here for the Rover. 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
7: Now, Joseph.
4: You didn't lay a glove on that, then.
7: Marcello Mastroianni against Ursula Andress.
4: He makes all the movies that come out of Europe.
7: Tenth Victim, an unusual comedy about guns, lovers, and the hunt. The game that separates the men from the
4: makes
7: boys.
4: Makes 28 movies
7: and
4: a
7: makes
4: week.
7: Them targets for the girls. The Tenth Marcello Mastroianni. Victim, Marcello Mastroianni as the... Marcello Mastroianni as the prey. Who hasn't
8: Marcello Mastroianni, really?
7: Ursula Andress as the hunter.

reality. Ratatatata. Oh, yeah, wait a minute. Holy smokes, we've got another one. Boy, are we loaded tonight. What is this, Christmas trees, Bill? Oh, I forgot the old electronic workshop. Let's see. No, they're closed now. They better be. We have the electronic workshop on hand, and if you're hearing a lot of funny noises out of your radio, you're either listening to the wrong station or you should visit the electronic workshop. We don't have funny noises here. These are all artfully contrived noises. Oh, what is that? Super regeneration? Crying out my oscillation in the final stage, everything. We have an electronic workshop, and they're at 26 West 8th Street in the village. And if you would like to see their magnificent KLH equipment, they're on hand. By the way, all jesting aside, if you're going to pop this Christmas, or if you already have, for hi-fi equipment, I'm sorry for you if you haven't done it at the electronic workshop. But they'll be glad to maintain it for you. And if after a couple of weeks it blows up, they'll trade it in on some stuff. And they'll be there Christmas, too, which ain't the truth of a lot of outfits, you know. This is the Electronic Workshop, 26 West 8th Street, and their number is Gramercy 3014. Oh, okay. Very good. Now, we return once again. You know, that reminds me, I don't know why I'm... of course, I have to admit that I planned to tell you this story. I might as well tell it to you. But the idea of the snake dance used to embarrass me when I was a kid. And they would this is the time of the year when kids are already developing that buzz in the ear, you know, that kind of bored, awful feeling because they're going to have to be stuck in bedrooms, and when the big type people, the parents, are going to the parties, and they stick them in the bedroom and they pile 17 coats on top of you, fur coats that smell like all kind of powder and perfume and tobacco and you know, stuff and cat fur and everything, and you're laying there underneath all these underneath all these coats, and somebody invariably hollers. Usually it's one of the official type ladies. She opens the door, slams it open, and says, "Now go to sleep." And you're laying there, and there's about 28 other kids scattered around. Some of them are stuck under the day bed, and they're piled up on top of the coats like cordwood. And there's whispering and yelling and pinching and stuff. And somebody says, "Shut up and go to sleep, will you, there?" And it's the big New Year's party. And they slam the door. And then you hear all this raucous, wild laughter and swilling and bottles falling and people yelling. And in the next room, you hear a lady is being chased into the room by somebody else's husband. You hear a lot of giggling and hollering again. And then you start hearing people telling these, you know, they start telling these stories. And once in a while, somebody hollers out and says, "Shh, the kids can hear." Boy, and how. The kids will really hear it and say, and it's, oh, wow, what a boring time. Well, every time that this would happen, about halfway through the party, I'd hear somebody hollering about the snake dance. And I would be alternately embarrassed because my old man danced the snake dance. Or I would be delighted because my old man was a big smasheroo, sockeroo in showbiz. You know, I think all kids whose father are in showbiz feel that way. I've known several children, grown-up types, as a matter of fact, whose father was, you know, big star, big singing star, big musical star. They were both proud of the old man, and at the same time embarrassed. You know, it's kind of embarrassing to see the old man up there wearing grease paint, and he's got all little pink cheeks, and he's singing, "Yes, sir, that's my baby. No, sir, don't mean maybe. Yes, sir, ra-ta-da-da-da-da-da." Somehow, that, you know, it isn't quite right. Well, on one of those particular parties, and I'll have to tell you this story about the great night. It was between Christmas and New Year's, and we got this call. My mother got a call. And we were supposed to go over and visit my Aunt Min. And the reason we were supposed to go over and visit my Aunt Min was because my Aunt Min was celebrating the breaking in of her new, big, fantastic, unbelievable Christmas present. And she didn't tell us what it was. She says, "Carl surprised me. I will never forget it." Carl was our drunken uncle. And Uncle Carl never had more than $2 ever to rub together. And whenever he did have $2 to rub together, he rubbed them together down at the Bluebird Tavern. And he kept them there and tried to light a little fire with them. You know, he'd rub the $2 and find that the fire would be lit. It would be lit by drinking 2.5 gallons of Sneaky Pete, which he bought for the $2. And so Uncle Carl was also, like many drunks, a fantastically sentimental type. And primarily because he was always

always feeling this little sense of I suppose it was connected with conscience. He always felt that somehow he shouldn't be sitting down at the Bluebird for 6 weeks straight, or laying down at the Bluebird for 6 weeks straight, down there among all those feet. You know, he'd be down there. And so every couple of months, Uncle Carl would make a grand gesture, fantastic gesture, like he'd take the whole family out one night. All 17 of his kids, he'd take Aunt Min on this big gesture and buy them all ice cream cones. Just take them out, just like that. Or go down and buy them all chop suey. Take them to Chinese restaurant. And everyone would know that. Immediately my aunt Min would call up the next day, and the phone would ring. My mother would pick up the phone. She'd say, hello. Oh, hello, Min. She always expected, there were two kinds of calls we got from Aunt Min. It was like, oh, hello, Min. What? No, we haven't seen him. 3 weeks? Oh, well, I wouldn't worry about it. The last time, wasn't the last time 6, 7 weeks like that? Oh, I see, huh? You mean even Charlie hasn't seen him? Well, I wouldn't worry about it. No, he'll be all right, yeah. Uh-huh. Well, okay, if he staggers past here, we'll try and grab him, yeah, on the way past. Yeah, I'll tell all the kids to watch out for him, yeah. He may be under the porch. Yeah, okay. That was that one. Now, that was one call. The other call was, hello. Oh, yes, Min? Oh, isn't that nice? He did... Really? He bought all the kids ice cream cones? Uh-huh. Oh, isn't that nice? Carl's so wonderful. Yes. Chop suey? Oh, how nice. Yes. Uh-huh. Uh-huh. Well, look, is he home now? I'll put him on. Oh. I see. Uh-huh. Well, don't worry. He'll be home tonight. Uh-huh. Oh, he did, huh? Well, I wouldn't worry about it, uh-huh. Well, that was very nice about the ice cream cone. Uh-huh, yeah. Well, if we see him, we'll send them home. Yes. Well, those were the two calls that we got in our house from Uncle Carl Menage. Well, one one holiday, there was this call. Hello? He did what? Oh. Yes, we'd be glad that, yes. See, my mother had one rule. My father hated like he was out of his mind to go over there. He hated like he was out of his skull to see Aunt Min. And so there was a standard rule in the house. Do not ever commit yourself to go over to see Aunt Min unless you check with headquarters, meaning the old man. And so my mother's uncle said, hello, yes, yes, Min. What? Well, just a minute, I'll see. Yeah, he's down in the basement. And she puts her hand over the mic, you know, over the receiver. She says, hey, Min wants us to come over tonight. I can't tell her that. Now, come on, look, it's been over a year, yes. Oh, now, look, Carl gave her a surprise, and she wants us to see it. Well, all right, I'll tell her. Yes, only an hour, all right. Hello, Min? He says he'd love to. Yes, he's so happy. Yes, he just says he'd love to come over. It's been so long. Yes, uh-huh. All right. Yeah, tonight at 7. Well, if we see him on the street, we'll bring him with us. Yes. Okay. All right. He's wearing his blue suit? Okay. All right. Clink. Oh, yes, many's the time we used to see, as kids, we used to just track Uncle Carl around. How many of you as kids, when you were a kid, because this is an urban kid thing, kids in the country go out and track rabbits. You know, that's sure. You know, kids Saturday afternoon, they go looking for rabbits, or they track beavers, I presume, or they track elks, I suppose, or moose, or meese, or whatever it is. They track. When we were kids, we would go out and track drunks. Did you ever do that when you were a kid? It'd be like 8 or 9 o'clock at night, and there'd be a whole pack of us would go out, and we would just walk around the streets, and all of a sudden, you'd see this door slam open on the Bluebird, or the Lucky Tiger Inn, or something like that. You'd see the Schlitz Restory, you know, boom, the door opens, and stay out, you bum! And this guy would come really, oh, and we would trail him down the street. He's weaving. You know, we were kids. And we would track drunks. And we would compare various great drunks we had tracked, various things they did. Oh, they did wild stuff, you know, doorways, everything. They'd fist fight. They'd be standing. One drunk, you know, one drunk in particular was our favorite drunk. He used to have a fist fight
Nobody around. There'd be nobody for miles around. And he's squaring off. He's fist-fighting. What are you saying? And he'd get hit. Bang! He'd get hit. He'd stagger back. Hit and ball up. Belly, you son of a gun. And he, you know, we'd love it. We'd walk around. It was better than the movies or anything. We were drunk trackers. Well, more than once, the whole pack would be tracking Uncle Carl. Uncle Carl was a singing drunk. And he always forgot his banjo when he'd go out to get drunk. But he never knew that he forgot it. So he would play it. And Uncle Carl's playing, he'd finger his banjo, he'd sing, yeah, that's right, that's my baby, that's right, that's right. And his teeth would flap. Yeah, he lost his teeth one time. Oh, that was a terrible scene. And we had to track Uncle Carl. So on this particular night, we got in the car and we drove over to Aunt Min's house. And my kid brother's yelling and hollering. Every time we'd go on for a visit, he would throw a fit and lay on the bottom of the floor of the car and kick his shoes off and all that stuff. My mother would just drag him in by his galoshes and just throw him in the back of the car, and he'd lay there and scream. And so we are on our way to Aunt Min. Well, I'm going to describe to you a giftie. Incidentally, I have seen that same gift in the windows of Salvation Army stores since. But we arrived at Aunt Min's house, and Aunt Min is all, you know, she's got her new apron on, and she's beaming, and she, her store teeth are clicking and clacking away, and the kids, about 28 kids, hiding around her feet and all. And she says, now you come on into the living room here. She says, here, now give me your coats, there. Would any of you like some coffee, tea, anything? Of course, Uncle Carl is out. He's staggering along some distant curbway someplace, up some distant alley. He's out there fist-fighting against unseen enemies and singing songs, reading music that wasn't there, and he's playing his banjo that was still in the closet, and he, you know, the whole bit. And and Aunt Min says, come on in now. And she's got the room dark. We go into the living room, and they lived in this little tiny, what they call a St. Louis apartment in Chicago. Have you ever heard of a St. Louis apartment? It was an over-and-under apartment. Most cities have what they call duplexes, where, you know, one apartment is right next to the other apartment in a single building. That's called a duplex. Well, the St. Louis building is over and under. It's got an apartment on the top, an apartment on the bottom, and it's got outside steps that go to the top building. That's called a St. Louis building. Don't ask me why. That's what it's called. And they lived in this St. Louis apartment, and there was always a lot of trouble about that. They lived on the bottom of the St. Louis apartment. And Uncle Carl always, whenever he'd get tanked, would think that they lived on the top. And he would go staggering up these steps, and he'd try to get into the top apartment. That's another story. I thought about that. I'll tell you about the Foulpels, the time that he came in and stayed there for 3 days when they were gone. But that's another scene. Uncle Carl, yeah, they didn't know where he was. He was upstairs sleeping in the Foulpels. They weren't there. They were in the old country or something. But Uncle Carl always used to come down those stairs, and he'd fall down the stairs, and he'd roll up against the doorway there. And so this night, it was nice and warm. She had the house all heated. You could smell the coffee going. She was getting ready to entertain us. And yet, like most ladies whose husbands are confirmed drunks, she always pretended that he wasn't. He was always a little sick. She'd say, you know, Carl isn't feeling very well. Yes, he went down to Dr. Slicker's. Well, Dr. Slicker was the bartender at the Bluebird. And, you know, that's where he got his medication. And so we arrive this day, and into the living room we go. We're all sitting around there. I remember this so clearly because it was one of those great moments in the family history. It's still talked about. They date things before and after the acquisition of this gift in the saga of Uncle Carl. Well, Uncle Carl had a fantastic fit of conscience, and Christmas came up. New Year's, the whole thing, you know, and Uncle Carl every year, like all drunks or all people who are involved in things like that, they all vaguely say, this year I'm going to go straight. This year it's going to be different. Oh, it's so rotten this past year, just so terrible, a rotten person. And so he had scraped together some dough and saved it where nobody really knew, but he had scraped it together and got this gift. We're sitting on Aunt Min's sofa, and we're all waiting in there, and she comes in with a tray with coffee and cookies and milk and stuff, and she says, now watch. Okay, all set now be quiet. She says, now just wait a minute now. And she goes over to the other side of the room. It's dark,
Absolutely. The place is pitch black. It's one thing about St. Louis apartments, because the buildings next to them are right up against each other. There's no light comes in. It's black as the ace of spades. And she says, now watch. And she reaches over. Would you give me a little romantic music, please? She reaches over, and you hear a switch. The switch goes on, and instantly, there it is, lighting up the whole end of the room. Uncle Carl had gotten for Aunt Min an artificial, imitation, synthetic fireplace. And it just lit up there at the end and had one of these artificial, synthetic grates. And in the grates, there were these little black pieces of glass that looked exactly like coal. Have you ever seen one of those? And they were lit up with a red light inside. And somehow, it was some kind of imitation flame that they looked like they were flickering. And we sat there, and Aunt Min said, a fireplace. Carl got it for us. And my mother said, isn't that beautiful? A real fireplace. And my father says, you know, you can almost feel that it's warm. Isn't that amazing? Looks just like flames. And immediately my kid brother runs over and sticks his finger in there. Wow, look at this. And I go over and I look, and all the rest of the kids who are all standing around. And Edmund says, now don't touch it now. That's Carl's Christmas gift. Isn't that beautiful? The artificial? Isn't that just wonderful? It has a mantle, please. Now watch. I'll turn the lights on. And she turned all her bridge lamps on. And on the mantelpiece, there was a picture. A dime store gold frame. And out of it, in that, you know, those tinted photographs that you get at the dime store? Out of it was looking Uncle Carl. In his blue suit. Bright blue. It was electric blue, you know, lit up there. And his hair was real gold for some reason or other. He had this big grin, and you know, his teeth were white. And Uncle Carl, that was the one day they caught him between drunks. And they took a quick picture of him. And now it's in that frame. And he's looking out from the top of the mantelpiece next to a vase. Now, the vase, by the way, if you're interested, was given to Aunt Min by my grandmother, who gave this Christmas gift to everybody in the family for years. She would take a pickle jar, a Heinz pickle jar, and she would line it with little pieces of red and green and yellow tissue paper that she had taken from the inside of Christmas card envelopes of the year before. And she would paint little black lines around it, little gold things, and that was the vase. And sticking out of the vase, there were four wax peonies reaching for the sky. It was Midwestern beauty. In full flower. The artificial fireplace roared. Uncle Carl beamed out of his Woolworth frame. And the four wax peonies reached for the sun in the St. Louis apartment. And we all sat around and drank the coffee. And I drank the milk. My kid brother drank the milk. By the way, it was the only quarter milk they'd had for a month and a half. We ate the Fig Newtons and talked about what a beautiful, fantastic fireplace this was. And then at 10 o'clock, we got back in the car and drove home.

Very good. That's American family life among the peasantry. Oh, of course it is. Let's face it. I mean, this is unrecorded. I never have read anybody write about anything like that in fiction. And we've all lived through it, right, Mario? That kind of thing. I have never seen any of this this kind of American life written about or reported as though it never occurred. And there it was. And for years, Aunt Min had her fireplace. And whenever there was big moments in the family, she never used it to, you know, she didn't want the bulb to burn out. She had an idea if she used it too much, the bulb would burn out and no one would know how to fix it. And so whenever there were moments of high state occasion, like a wedding or a funeral or a big bridge party or something, when they'd all come over to Min's house and drink coffee or beer, on big, really high moments, Aunt Min would walk to the other end of the room and she'd throw the switch and on would come the fireplace. And everyone would say, isn't that just beautiful? Why don't we get one of those? Why don't we just get one of those? And my father'd say, you know, gee, sometime we ought to. And then my Aunt Min would always say the same thing. She'd say, you know, Carl gave that to us on Christmas. I'll never forget. That was a gift from Carl, you know. She used to say that after Carl had left. One time, you want to know what happened to Carl? One night, after Aunt Min had thrown his teeth, he got his teeth from the relief. One time he came home, you know, he was down at the Bluebird having a great time, and Aunt Min she was fantastically angry one night, and she took his teeth and threw them down the air shaft, and they never found them. A couple of days later, Uncle Carl was sitting there, and Aunt Min says, look, I want you to go down to the delicatessen and get 15 cents worth of summer sausage, sliced thin. He said, all right. He was gumming all his words in those days. And he headed out for the store, turned left at the corner of Crawford Avenue and Irving Park, and never came back. Just kept right on going. They say he headed for China. Never was heard from again. And for years, Aunt Min would say, that's the fireplace that Carl gave us one Christmas. Isn't that beautiful? Just so lovely. And he would look out from the top of that mantelpiece with his blue coat for year on year on year next to those four magnificent wax peonies.

lot of people know about, and not many people out of any given group of population actually can understand. You all know about code. And in almost every war movie, or in fact a lot of other types of movies, there will be a little brief interlude of code. Like the other night, I happened to be watching an old movie, and it was a very old movie, see, and what was the... Yeah, that's right, it was William Holden in a movie called The Key, which is a very interesting movie, by the way. It's a fascinating movie, one of the best things that Holden ever did, actually. And it's a movie about a captain of a salvage tug that was operating off the coast of Holland during World War II, when they'd go out and pick up these seamen that had been hit by torpedoes and so forth. Very dangerous work, and the Germans were always giving them the business and so forth. Well, I'm sitting there, and I'm not even paying attention to the movie, when all of a sudden the sequence comes on where they have the code room, and Holden is in there, and suddenly you start hearing this... And you know, they're telling him he's being called, see, because he has a job. They would send these guys out every time there was a distress call, and they would send them out in different rotations. So he goes... It's an SOS. You all recognize that. But then he went...

0: Now, what was he saying?
1: Well, I immediately sat up. I says, what the? I says, this guy's sending this in clear code, which is highly unusual in wartime. And I says, he's sending it in clear code. And I the person who was with me says, what do you mean? What is it? They didn't know I even knew code. And I says, well, that's an SOS from an American registered ship. The call sign being KRTA. I don't know what particular ship it is, but you could look that up, incidentally, if you had the directory of call signs. But it was an American registry ship. And then he goes, he says, sub, going down. And he was sending what had happened. They had been hit by a sub. They were sinking. And it was KRTA, and it was an American ship. Well, instantly, the whole plot hinged on that. That Holden said, what is that idiot doing, sending this out in plain, ordinary, uncoded language? He's sending it in plain language. Every German boat in the 28 million miles is going to be there now, see? And the whole key to the plot was that. And I just wonder how many people sitting around listening to it knew what the guy was saying. And he really was saying is, you know, once in a while, as an old CW type, when I say old, I say that from the time I was 13, maybe even earlier, about 10 or 11, I was involved in CW. You know, any kid who learns a foreign language at the age of 10 or 11 is far better off than somebody who tries to learn it, say, later in his 20s or 30s. He will just accept this language without question, and it'll be make as much sense as his own language, which, when you stop to think about it, a kid of 10 has not known his own language very long. He doesn't speak it very well, really. And so he doesn't have a lot of stuff to unlearn. Well, when I got involved in code, which came out of a Cub Scout pack that I was in, when I went up for some kind of a merit badge they had, where you had to learn code, not wigwag, semaphore, but I'm talking about actual Morse code. I got so hung on it that by the time I was 13 or 14, by the time I was 13, I had a 45 word per minute certificate, which is a lot of code for a kid. And it was just natural. It was as natural to me as breathing. And to this day, I still work code quite a bit, CW on handband, but today, code to me is as natural as speaking. In fact, in some ways, even more natural, because the thoughts seem to fall more in line. They seem to have more consistency when you put them into another. It's like Conrad. You know, the thing about Joseph Conrad was Polish, and he spoke Polish and was born in Poland. And yet he wrote some of the greatest stuff ever written in the English language. It's because he learned a second language, and he thought about it. It was a precise language with him because he learned it. And for that reason, he could write extremely well in an alien language, probably better than he could write in Polish. And that's the way we code with people. I know a lot of people who think very clearly when they're sitting in front of a key, a bug or whatever it might be. But the minute you talk to them, they're quite incoherent. They're quite mute. Have you seen that type? Well, code, I'm not going to go into a whole story on code tonight, but one of the things that you learn about code is that it's all rhythm, it's beat. It's not really specific sound, it's beat and it's rhythm. So if you hear... You hear it in total words, sometimes even whole phrases, not letters. That's when you really get good at code. It's like when you listen to somebody speak, you don't have to think in terms of the specific syllables or in terms of the specific words. You just know what a guy's saying. You just know. And that's the way code is. Now, I'll give you an idea of how code sounds the way it should sound, really. Listen. That's an A. I'll do it again. A B. C. You notice that little Lake Erie swing in there? Now, what is a Lake Erie swing? See, when you listen to a good code operator, he develops a swing. He's It's just like a person who has a style in speech, a slight accent. So here's a Lake Erie swing for you. If I were to send the words, let's say the letters CQ, if I were to send them the way they should be sent, it would go... very clean and without any accent. The Lake Erie swing would do it this way. See the difference? It has a swing, very musical. For example, if you send the word T-H-E, which should be sent like this. Now, I did it very precisely for you there. Here's the way it would be in Lake Erie swing. He goes... So he gets a ooh, he gets that long diphthong in there. But even code can be very... In fact, more, I think that code is as distinct as your own fingerprint. That you know that there have been cases in the past, a long time ago, when there were many CW operators around, when actual crimes of on the high seas, one thing and another involving insurance, were solved by a recording of a specific code operator's swing. It's extremely distinctive. It's as difficult to conceal as your own speech, you know, the sound of code. But the, how I got on this, I don't know. I mean, I'm probably boring most people. What's all this about? But code, for those of you who might think that code is out of date, it's not so. As a matter of fact, code... I've wondered when people... I've predicted for a long time that there would be a great upswing in shortwave listening in the country, and there has been. In other words, a lot of people are picking up shortwave again as a hobby, and they're listening to foreign stations, and they're listening to foreign DX and so forth. And now the next thing that many of them are going to do, they're going to start... listening to those CW stations. You know, you can sit and listen to a CW station. I remember my old man was so fantastically amazed. You know, as a kid, it's like I had learned this strange trick. And I had built a shortwave receiver that I got for Christmas as a kid. And it was a super regenerative, or rather regenerative receiver. And it was excellent on CW. And that's all I ever listened to. I never listened to phone. I never listened to regular broadcast stations. And I'd sit in there by the hour and copy Press Wireless. And I had bought myself a whole raft of second sheets, you know, this yellow type paper that printers use. And I would sit there and I would write out entire newscasts, you know, that you can hear newscasts coming from all over the world that is on Press Wireless. And I would sit and copy ships continually. Which you can do if you know code well enough. You know, two ships talking back and forth, and these two radio operators are just sitting there shooting the breeze and just talking about things in general. They're not even sending messages. They're, you know, they're talking about their friends Howie and Mac and what happened last week when they were in Melbourne. This is WOR in New York. You know, most people have an idea of radio. It's just the radio station they listen to. But this is like an iceberg. One tiny... part of the whole radio spectrum is known to most people, and that great vast thing that hangs underneath it down in the deep waters where it really is. And as a CW type, in fact, one of the funniest things that ever happened to me in the Army came about as a result of CW. I was in the Signal Corps, and most guys in the Signal Corps learn code. Well, of course, I knew CW very well long before I got into the Army, and by the time I got in when I was 17, I was good for maybe an average with a mill. I could receive probably 50, 52, 53 words a minute when I was really on. I never got beyond that particular plateau, but I could have, I suppose, if I really worked at it. Because once you break 50, you're in the big time. That's like a golfer. Once he breaks 70, he can do pretty much. You know, he may not shoot a 65, but if you once break 70, or at least shoot a 70, you're in the big time golf. And that's the way it is with code. Once you receive 50 words a minute, you're good. And nevertheless, here I am. I'm in the Signal Corps. And one of the things that I got involved in at one point was an outfit called Low Speed Field Net Operations. You ever heard of that? Well, Low Speed Field Net Operations is when a division, actually it's usually a regiment, when a regiment is in the field, an infantry regiment, or it may be an engineer regiment, some kind of a regiment, is in the field, it has a signal detachment associated with it. Now, this signal detachment, in general, and in fact in specific, has different types of signal corps guys. One guy may work only radio phone stuff, which, you know, walkie-talkie things, where they will be in contact with the battalion, or they'll be in contact with, division headquarters. And then, of course, division has a big setup where they're in touch with corps headquarters. That's a great big operation. Well, low-speed field operations goes even further than that. So you get out among the companies. There's always one guy who is the signal yard bird. He's in charge of communications. Now, he can do it several ways. One way, he can operate the walkie-talkie. And, of course, a walkie-talkie is dangerous because anybody can hear you. And if you're pretty hard to code your speech. And so if you're being picked up, it's quite dangerous. So they usually have also a CW scene where the guy can operate a key, and he sends in a code. In other words, coded groups, which is to say, if I were to send on a certain day for a T, we'll say, which is a single dash, I were to send, every time I send a B, we'll say, that actually means T. And so it's a code within a code. So here we are, we're out on maneuvers. I'll never forget this. Gee, what a moment. And it was cold and rainy. Oh, man, it was bad news. And we had been out in the field for about 3 weeks, and everybody was really bugged. I mean, our laundry hadn't been sent in or come back, and we were smelly. We were eating K rations, and you get pretty tired of that stuff after a while. You know, it looks great in a movie, but after a while, after you've eaten your 23rd meal consisting of cold dog biscuits and a crushed candy bar and a can of ice cold, this is always goes down good, a can of ice cold canned scrambled eggs. Have you ever had canned scrambled eggs? Well, they taste every bit as rotten as they sound. And so after about 3 weeks of that, you're really bugged. And everything bugs you. And you begin to develop a peculiar sardonic sense of humor. It's like concentration camp humor, which is the humor of the totally downtrodden. That's one side of the army life or the armed forces life you don't see much of. You know, they don't talk much about this. It's a kind of sardonic humor. And so I am scrunched down in the rain next to my Signal Corps field set. Oh, what a hated piece of equipment. It folds out like a desk, you see. It's got a little low-power transmitter, about a 10-watt CW transmitter in it. And it's got a key that folds down on the desk. The whole thing folds down. It's carried. It's a portable thing. And one guy carries it around on his back, usually. And it has a little rod antenna that sticks up about 10, 15 feet that telescopes up, see. So I'm scrunching down in the rain there with a poncho over my head. And the rain is slowly drifting down. And we have a net. Now, what is a net? A net is a group of little stations that are all connected together. And there's the net control station. There's one station that's like the MC of the talk show. And he's in charge of all these little stations. And they send the messages back and forth. So, for example, if Shepard... let's say he's sending for Company K. He may be the CW operator. Now, if Company K has a message, say, for battalion headquarters, and I'm in, or let's say regimental headquarters, and I'm in touch with battalion, I will send this message back to Net Control Station, or NCS, and he will then relay it on to regimental NCS, who will then, if it has to go on up the division, so on all the way on up. So it's all very businesslike, see. And every station has its call sign. And you could tell each guy, you could really tell each guy by the sound of his fist. And so I'm scrunched down there, see. And and I'm listening to the net control. And you're... And he's sending out, he says, "Kay, go ahead." So the next guy would pick up his, each, we had coded signs, like your sign may be LD, we'll say, for example, or BF. And so here comes BF back. He goes, "Doo, doo, doo, doo, doo, doo."

He is requesting some equipment, and he is repeating it twice. Please send such and such, such and such. Please send so and so. And then he finally winds up. He says, he go like this. That is BF, has just signed and is standing by in the net, and now he's turned it over to the NCS, who will then pass it on to the next station. Well, we're all sitting there, and I'm listening to this thing. I'm listening to, there's about 10 or 15 stations in the net, and some of them are very faint because they may be 20, 25 miles away, and the rain is coming in. And it's drifting down. It's a bad day. When all of a sudden it happened, some station, one of the net stations, way off in the boonies someplace, K.A., K.A. stands by. He goes like this. He says, Herb copied that. So he stands by. Well, then all of a sudden, without any warning, another signal came in, quite faint, and with a bad rasp on it. It goes, and it starts sending obscenities. A completely alien station breaks into the net and starts sending some bad stuff. Well, there was a dead silence on the net, for a stunned silence, just like that, because the NCS, what he did, he jumped into the net before the NCS station could pick up. He's obviously waiting for a break, and he did. And he said this stuff. And with that, there was a dead silence, and the NCS station goes, meaning, please repeat. And back he comes again. Well, I want to tell you, there was an uproar around that net. You could hear, you know, guys sending, and then discipline began to break down, see? And somebody sends way off in this, you one little guy. Now, that's some guy's laughing. He's sending laughter. That's the way you send laughter, see? And you could see the net control station is getting madder and madder. Well, this continued for about a half an hour. And it obviously was not one of our stations. Because, for one thing, the note was totally alien. It had a very different sound. It had obviously, it was a piece of equipment that didn't have quite the filtering we had. And he had a kind of a vaguely rough note. And so it was obviously somebody from somewhere else. And after that was over, I mean, he dropped out of the net, and that was the end of it. Well, I want to tell you, it really hit the fan. Every last one of us radio operators were brought in to control headquarters, in fact, brought in to regimental headquarters, and quizzed. And then they gave us stuff to send. Each one of us was given a piece of paper with a message on it. For example, they says, all right, Shepard, I want you to send this, see? And they gave us about 10 minutes of stuff to send on a straight key, so that you couldn't fake your, after a while, you may be trying to fake your fist, but after a while it would come through. You see, it's like if I gave you 20 minutes to talk, eventually your accent would betray yourself. And so I'm sitting there sending this stuff.

And so they listened, each guy, and they recorded each one of us. And we sat back and waited. I know I've never told this story before because this story just occurred to me. I don't remember ever telling anybody about this. And we sat back and everybody went back to his company. And I was brought back in a Jeep, and everybody looked kind of suspiciously at me. Because apparently I'm the kind of guy that people suspect is going to do something like that. I don't know why. And I was very innocent. Well, the investigation continued. And, you know, to this day, I never did find out what happened. I know that it never happened again because we continued to be in maneuvers for about a month, and I never heard another guy break in. Now, whether they caught him or not, I don't know. But one of the funniest things I've ever heard done that way about, strange drifting radio messages was the time, and this was with a walkie-talkie. You guys, you amateur types, may be interested in this because, walkie-talkies are way up in the UHF range. And high-frequency stuff. And it's very limited range. The average walkie-talkie probably can be heard over maybe a couple of miles at best. And so one day we were using a walkie-talkie in this radar company I was in. And it was a radar, it was a walkie-talkie that was on 144 megs, roughly, about 2 meters, roughly, was the frequency of it. And so we were using it to tune the antenna. This had a huge tower, this radar set, tremendous tower that was maybe, it was probably 150 feet tall. This was a fixed-base radar, maybe 200 feet. It was a big tower, like a big high-tension tower. And so the antenna tuning team is up on the top there, and they're tuning the dipoles, and the guys on the ground were in touch with them as they were reading the meters with the use of a walkie-talkie. So the guys on top are sitting, on the platform. They're working with the dipoles, and they're talking, yeah, okay, Fred, it's dropping down now. It's down to 15, down to 25 millivolts down. Yeah, okay? Now I'm going to move it out again. What kind of reading do you get now? I'm sliding it out this way. I'm changing the shorting bar now. You say move it back a little bit, is it dropping off again? You know, this kind of stuff, see? Well, all of a sudden, a voice breaks in, a totally alien voice. Now, remember, they're on 2 meters. Totally alien voice breaks in. And the guy says, what are you guys doing? Hey, who is this on the frequency? This is, and he gives a call sign. And so the guy up on the top says, hey, Fred, come on, quit fooling around down there. It's getting cold up here. Quit horsing around. He's talking into the walkie-talkie. He says, quit horsing around. We want to get down. It's getting cold up here. And the voice comes back again and says, hello, the signal on the frequency. What signal am I copying over, please? He's asking for it. The guy says, this is, and he gives our little local call sign, which we used for our walkie-talkie, something like, this is NDL-26. That's the company K... 8167 Signal Construction Radar Battalion. There's a dead silence for a second. The guy says, what outfit are you? I never heard of your outfit. He said, well, I never heard of your outfit. What outfit are you in, smart guy? They're up there having an argument, see? Would you believe it? In the middle of the afternoon, by some fantastic trick of the ionosphere, these guys, in the middle of a radar setup in the swamps of the Everglades, are in touch with a signal depot that was testing equipment outside of Algiers. So help me. Fantastic moment. And they talked back and forth for about roughly 4 or 5 minutes before the signals faded out. It was one of those fantastic freaks that happen occasionally with sunspots and one thing and another. And this guy with the walkie-talkie is now talking to Africa. Well, that's a shattering experience. And so they came, and everybody thought it was a gag. Everybody thought it was a fantastic gag. Somebody sitting out in the boondocks, had got a walkie-talkie because he came in too loud. Had gotten a walkie-talkie and broke in on our conversation and was having a ball with it, and that was the end of it. Well, of course, later on it was confirmed that we actually had worked the station near Algiers on our walkie-talkie.
Now, that you know, things like that are they happen more often than you think. As a matter of fact, I'll never forget the time we're going to do a radio show here tonight. I'll talking about technical things in radio. I remember one night I was working in a television station in Cincinnati. At that time, this was before I came to New York, and I had a TV show. And it was a very strange thing. I, for those of you who don't know this, I came to New York as a television performer, not a radio performer. I had done TV for a long time in the Midwest, and I came out here. Well, this was when I had this TV show was on. And that night, I was working with the director, and we were preparing that night's show. And this was a big station, and is a big station. It's one of the most powerful television stations in the Midwest. And we were sitting around in downstairs in the film editing room working away when all of a sudden the phone started to ring in master control, which was right back of our editing thing. And the engineers there picked it up. It was a regular show on. I think we were carrying one of the net-type Gunsmoke shows. You know, it was just going on. It was a net show that we were carrying. And the engineer picks up the phone. He said, "What?" So yeah, we got Gunsmoke on. Wait, what's the matter? And he's talking to the operator. He says, "Well, what? I don't know what you're talking about." And he says, "Come on, now you put me on." He said, "Look, we've got the Gunsmoke on." He says, "And if anybody calls in, just tell them they're out of their mind." So he hung up. And a couple of minutes later, another call. Well, it turns out that we were being deluged. We were literally being deluged with calls, thousands of calls coming in from all over the area there. Suddenly, our signal had just completely dropped out. We were on, I think it was Channel 4 there. Yes, Channel 4, I believe, in Cincinnati. It was as if suddenly our signal just disappeared. It's gone completely. And what comes in but a minor league baseball game that was being played in San Antonio? Yeah, and it was a San Antonio minor league game, and it came in as clear, as sharp as a crystal. I mean, the voice and everything else. It was like in the middle of Gunsmoke, zap. Out goes Gunsmoke, and in comes the San Antonio Seals or something. Just like that. Well, everybody thought that we had a mistake, you know, that somehow the coaxial cable had gotten tangled up, and we were carrying the wrong show. Not at all. That we had dropped out completely out of the picture, and this San Antonio station had blocked us out completely, and in came this minor league game, and they came in like a ton of bricks. You couldn't even. In fact, it was fantastic because immediately all the engineers ran out. You know, we ran across the street. There was a bar across the street where the guy had a TV set. And we of course, naturally, in our own station, you could look on the monitors, and there was Gunsmoke. But they ran across the street to the bar, and there in the bar, they had over the bar, they had a big TV set, and we ran in and said, "Quick, get Channel 4, and the guy turns on Channel 4, and he says, "Oh, ball game! Hey, there's a ball game on, you guys!" and by George, the San Antonio ball team was playing there. Well, this continued, and of course, what made it even funnier was the fact that nobody could figure out where the hell our signal was going. I mean, where are we being heard? Well, about 5 minutes after this happened, we get a telephone call from a station in Kansas who called us to tell us that our station had blocked them out somewhere in Kansas, nothing to do with the San Antonio thing, had blocked them out, and they were getting our Gunsmoke, and their little local show was suddenly blocked out, and on came us, and they wanted to know where they were going. Where was the Kansas station? So we sat there for about, I would say, it lasted about 40 minutes, roughly, 40, 45 minutes. And that station just continued to boom in, and then without any warning, just like that, zap, they're gone. And they were never again seen in that area. But just one of those strange ionospheric things. I personally had I hope the show isn't boring you because, you know, I know every radio guy is fascinated. I remember probably the wildest thing that ever happened to me in connection with the strange tricks of the ionosphere actually did happen to me.
At one time, I was a kid, and I was very limited in funds, and I was a ham. In fact, I was at that point about 13, and it was one of those crazy things that happens that and it's inexplicable, really. And I used to go to school, of course, and every time I would come home from school, being a ham, I would, before we, how about hitting the thing there before we tell the story? It's a weird story. Hit it.

This is Mayor Lindsay shouting to you from Times Square. If you're having a problem hearing me, that's the problem. Air pollution. 150 decibels of noise is enough to drive a man insane. And in Midtown New York, it's already at 77. Noise is our fault if we use steel garbage cans instead of plastic. And noise is our fault if we flare our radios or don't complain when somebody else flares theirs. I'm sorry if you're having a problem hearing me. Noise is our fault if we blow our car horns. Besides, that's against the law unless it's a matter of life or death. Just listen to the horn. It's a pain in the ear. If we don't cut down on all this racket, we're going to drive ourselves nuts.

0: You may think drugs are the answer to all the things you may think are wrong with the world. But with that answer, nothing changes except you. And if too many of you choose that answer, where are we then, my friend? Where are we then?
1: The preceding was brought to you by the National Institute of Mental Health.
2: Hey, you know, that's a secret little growing hobby that I don't think has gotten very much press, but it's a fascinating hobby. Anybody can do it, too. Everybody's got the equipment for it. And that's DXing on your TV set. If you get a good rotary antenna up, you'd be surprised what you can see on the unused channels some nights. Like 3, channel 6, 6 and 5. You keep rotating, and when the other stations locally have gone off, it's not at all uncommon for guys in New York here to watch South America. In fact, some guys in the eastern area here have already picked up England. While they're on TV set. But one of the strangest things that ever happened to me, crazy thing, and to this day I can hardly believe it. I used to come home from school every day, and I'd go on the air, and I was on 20 meters CW for you ham types. Now that is normally a fairly long distance band anyway. And it goes through periods where it's totally dead. You don't hear anything on the band. And, will you hear this? I was running 2 watts. I was running 2 watts on 20 meters CW into a 6L6 in the final. I had a little 6C5 oscillator and driving a 6L6. Running 2 watts on 20 with a receiving doublet antenna. So I didn't do much in the way of DX. Well, one day I came home from school, and I turned the receiver on, and it's dead. There's nothing on the band. I don't even hear any locals, except one station, and it is coming in so loud, he covers practically the entire CW band. And it was a very raw note. It was like this. It went...

I can't believe it. This signal's covering the whole band, and it's UA2AR, which is Russia. And a fairly hard place to get, especially for 2 watts. So he's calling CQ. He covers the whole band. I figure, uh-oh, here's a phony. This is some guy who's sitting around here about 2 blocks away because he was knocking the earphones off. Nothing else on the band. So when he signs, he stood by. I came in and I gave him a quick call. I go... Now, I was going through my very moral stage, as all teenagers go through. So I gave this guy a call, and he comes back. And I say to him, get off the band, you phony. I said, get

0: score in a good day with my 2 watts. And he comes back and gives me a 589X in Murmansk, is exactly where he was located. Well, years go by. And one day, Shepard is in the Army, and he gets a package of mail from the ARRL QSL Bureau. I had not thought about this for years. And in the middle of it all is a card from AUA2AR. I had actually worked them, and now I felt embarrassed. By retrospect, I'd called them a phony. I never sent them a card. So wherever UA2AR is, I apologize if he's still around. But this strange thing where he was the only signal on the band, and incidentally, I was the only signal that he was hearing in Murmansk. That one brief moment in the sun. So if you tune up your receiver, turn up the contrast real strong some night, and rotate your antenna on channel 6, God knows what you may see.
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0: And now we welcome you to the Studs Terco Wax Museum, heard on WFMT each weekday from 10 a.m. to 11. And here's Studs.
1: Well, thank you, Marty. This morning, one way or another, we made it. The continuation of the conversation with Gene Shepherd. Gene Shepherd is a monologist. I think it's pronounced monologist. I used to say monologist as a kid, but there was Julius Tannen, an old vaudeville monologist, a monologist, and he was usually originally number two act in vaudeville, which is not a very important one. It follows the acrobats that open the show, but later on he became the number eight act and nine act bill, which was the real headliner. But Gene Shepherd is one, an electronic monologist, that his medium is definitely radio, though he's been a number of plays. And he has his own audience in New York, a rather interesting one, in Greenwich Village. They're called the Night People. He's on late at night, and for years now he's been talking on this one station for an hour, perhaps hour and a half. No guests, and Gene just talks. And most of his talk concerns memories and free association, particularly his boyhood here in Hammond, Indiana, in the Midwest. So he's Midwestern, and earlier in the program yesterday, Gene was talking about conjecturing as to one of the reasons why he's so popular among so many of the young in New York, the so-called hippies. And one reason is they're sort of not quite certain what it is they've missed, but they've missed something about the past. Not that all of it's been good. Most of it's been terrible. A lot of it's been terrible. But they know there's something, perhaps looking for a kind of continuity. And Midwestern stories, for some reason, seem to attract many of them. Stories of cities or smaller towns, certainly smaller than New York. Well, yesterday, his new book, published by Doubleday, is called In God We Trust, All Others Pay Cash. And they're really reminiscences, some of which have been on recordings. But this is Gene's own style in writing, and he's talking. And yesterday he was talking about his memories of Little Orphan Annie and decoding the mystery message, which turns out to be an Ovaltine commercial after all. His turning out to be the blind date, memories of the socks. Do we have a word from Marty? And then his prime story in the book in a moment.
0: You're right, Studs. It's monologist. I looked it up. If you're planning a career in the theater, or if you're interested in theatrical courses for self-improvement, find out about the evening classes beginning January 30th at the Goodman School of Drama. The same fine professionals who teach in the Goodman's famed day school will be offering courses in improvisation, voice control and speech, interpretation and acting. For further information, write to the registrar, Goodman School of Drama, 200 South Columbus Drive, Chicago, or call Central 67080, extension 347. You're wearing the proper headgear this morning for reminiscing, Stutz.
1: Yeah, it's an old-time cap that is found around the house. I haven't worn headgear as such in 33 years, but the cap. And this brought back a memory, too, since the word monologist

0: come to mind, and Gene Shepherd is that for radio. I mentioned Julius Tannen. One of the funniest, and here's a strange story. Remember, it was Dr. Rockwell. Dr. Rockwell would come out with the glasses. I think they were glasses without lenses. Perhaps he had them. And he'd bring out a banana stalk. The banana stalk was the human spine. He'd talk about it. And very, very glib, of course, very articulate. And the words would flow out, all nonsense, of course. And Dr. Rockwell was one of the best known of monologuists in vaudeville in those days. And only to discover that Dr. Rockwell's son is George Lincoln Rockwell, which is interesting. I think perhaps someday that would be an interview I think I'd like very much to undertake, if possible. Not just a condemnation of the views of a man, but to find out how come. How come, perhaps going back to Dr. Rockwell. Well, here then is Gene Shepherd and his story. Continue. Well, throughout this book, by the way, there are these memories and these blinding flashes of Gene Shepherd. And it occurs to me, we can't finish this program without one of my favorite stories. There's the sequences involving his mother, his father, disputes over one matter or another, the old time, the movies, the double features, and Screeno and Dish Night, and the events that took place there, and Bank Night. But and finally ends with a day shift, and the teacher reading the Decameron that you stole when she expected some Miss Breifogel, whom you like very much.
1: Yeah.
0: But the story of pop art, the beginning, this to me, this particular sequence, a flick, the bartender, pop art, and your experience, Museum of Modern Art, and your memory of a certain prize your father won, to me almost symbolizes both the hip, pseudo-hip New York, you know, as against a part of Americana, and somehow it's in this world of pop art. This particular chapter you've got to do.
1: You like that chapter?
0: Very much. I think that, to me, is almost the core of the book. It's throughout. There are other parts in it. But that particular one...
1: Well, you know, I'm really delighted you say that, Studs, because I felt for a long time that the difference in aesthetic values between the Midwest and the Far East is New York and America, is such a fantastic gulf that it is a fit subject for humor and also a serious study.
0: It is. At the same time, you think of the... do you find this, since now you're a veteran New Yorker, in fact, you're inside New York, with a following of many of the kids of Greenwich Village who hear you when you perform, as you do, don't you believe?
1: I perform every Saturday night down in the village, you know.
0: Do you feel that they have a certain kind of insecurity, obviously, a certain kind of hunger for something else that you, in a way, represent?
1: Sure. I think we all do. I don't think that's just limited to New Yorkers. You know, it's funny, you walk around... I found a very interesting thing in America, that every city I go to, no matter where it is, all I have to do is look around. I'm with a native of that town, say, and I say, gee, this is a great town. And he'll look at me and says, yeah, but you don't live here, man. You don't really know how crummy it is. and so that makes me believe that we're all hungry for something else. We're really a hungry, mobile people. That automobile represents a heck of a lot more than a status symbol, and I'll disagree with people who say status symbol. I say it represents an assuagement of that hunger for something else, to go, to be somewhere, to absorb it, to eat it up. And so in New York, I find a fantastic nostalgia and hunger for the non-New York world, for the world where people walk around and scratch and spit and stand around and look at the cornfields. And wherever you go in the cornfield world, they have a hunger for that world of 53rd Street.
0: Yes. So it's getting away. It's not only the auto going to, but also getting away from.
1: Oh, sure. Getting away from.
0: This is too long to read in full, this art world. Perhaps you could even tell it. You and Flick are talking.
1: Me and Flick are talking.
0: And about... Things have changed, you know.
1: And Flick starts out
0: It hasn't changed a bit, I'm saying, Flick.
1: Two truck drivers had taken places at the far end of the bar. Flick ambled down, served them up a pair of Boilermakers. One of them got up immediately, crossed to the jukebox, dropped in a coin, pressed the buttons, and returned to his stool. Immediately, a wavering, reddish-purple light filled the room as the enormous plastic jukebox glowed into vivid neon life. Waterfalls cascaded through its plastic sides. I watched it for a moment, and forgetting where I was, I said, "Pure pop art." Flick paused in his glass polishing.
2: "Pure what?"
1: It was too late to back out. "Pop art, Flick. Pure pop art. That jukebox."
2: "What's pop art?"
1: "Well, it's hard to explain, Flick. You gotta be with it."
2: "Well, how do you mean? I'm with it."
1: I sipped my beer to stall for time. "Flick, have you ever heard of the Museum of Modern Art in New York?"
2: "Yeah. What about it?"
1: Well, Flick...
2: Now it begins, and now...
1: That sets the story.
2: And now you said, if you can summarize the first part here, now, of course, me and my old man, the lascivious special award...
1: Well, it starts out, I won't even go into the chapter of how Ralph gets involved in the Museum of Modern Art. There's a satire of the museum world. I wonder how many people here in Chicago realize that the Museum of Modern Art isn't a place where New Yorkers go to look at art. It's a place to go to pick up girls. And a special kind of girl in a special kind of way. Did you know that, man? Oh, sure. You stand in front of any painting in the Museum of Modern Art and you go, "Uh-huh." And pretty soon a girl behind you will be writing something in a notebook. And then you go, "Uh-huh." "Well, I knew he'd do it." And she says, "Did he?" And say, "Yep. Old Klaus finally got one off." And of course, you're talking about Klaus Oldenburg, whom you've never met or anything, but you say, she said, "Do you know him?" You say, "Well..." And 20 minutes later, you're in her apartment on 49th Street. And that's the way it's done in New York. However, I recall in this story, my father, and the first example of pop art I ever saw in my life. My dad was an inveterate joiner of contests. You know these contests you see in the newspapers? Fit the movie stars, puzzle contest, name the presidents, you know, all that. $50,000 first prize, $20,000 second prize, a trip to Hawaii third prize, and other major awards. Well, the old man, every week, he's sitting there at the dining room table and he's filling these things out and sending them into the American, you know, to the Tribune, to the Daily News. Nothing. Nothing ever happened until the time they came out with the great heroes in sport. It's the only thing my old man knew anything about. And you want to hear that sequence? All right.
2: Oh, that's a beautiful one.
1: All right.
2: He sends in, and he's one of the finalists, isn't he?
1: Yeah, he's now made it finals. To the finals. It's unbelievable. He's gotten these letters saying he's in the final.
2: And there's a letter that comes, he's going to get a very big award.
1: Yeah. So, Finally, he fills out the last one, and we sit and wait. The old man is in the finals, and the entire neighborhood has flipped because the word is out, you know, that he's going to win an award and all that. And we sit there and wait, and sure enough, a telegram arrives, and it says, "Congratulations, you have won a major award in our $50,000 Great Heroes from the World of Sport contest. It will arrive by special messenger delivered to your address. You are a winner. Congratulations." That night was one of the very few times my father actually got publicly drunk. His cronies whooped and hollered, guzzled and yelled into the early morning hours, knocking over chairs, telling dirty stories. My mother supplied endless sandwiches, constantly mopped up. Harry Gertz, in honor of the occasion, told his famous dirty story about the three bartenders, the Franciscan monk, and the cross-eyed turtle. He told it three times. It was a true victory gala of the purest sort. Early the next morning, the first trickle of a flood of envy-tinged congratulations began to come in. Distant uncles, hazy second cousins, real estate agents, and used car salesmen called to offer heartfelt felicitations and incidental suggestions for highly rewarding investments that they had at their disposal. The old man immediately, once his head had partially cleared, began to lay plans. Perhaps a Spanish adobe-type house in Coral Gables. Or maybe he'd open up his own bowling alley. Victory is heady stuff and has often proved fatal to the victors. The next afternoon, a large, unmarked delivery truck stopped in front of the house. Two workmen unloaded a square, sealed, waist-high cardboard carton, which was lugged into the kitchen. They left and drove off. Somehow, an air of foreboding surrounded their stealthy, unexplained operation. The old man, his face flushed with excitement, fumbled in supercharged haste to lay bare his hard-won symbol of victory. He struggled to open the carton. A billowing mushroom of ground excelsior surged up and out. In he plunged. And there it was. The yellow kitchen light bulb illumined the scene starkly and yet with a touch of glowing promise. Tenderly, he lifted from its nest of fragrant straw the only thing he had ever won in his entire life. We stood silent and in awe at the sheer, shimmering, unexpected beauty of the major award. Before us, in the heavy, fragrant air of our cabbage-scented kitchen, stood a life-size lady's leg in true blushing pink flesh tones and wearing a modiche black patent leather pump with spike heel. When I say life-size, I am referring to a rather large lady who obviously had dined well and had matured nicely. It was a well-filled-out leg. It was so realistic that for a brief instant, we thought that we had received in the mail the work of an artist of the type that was very active at that period, the trunk murderer. For some reason, this spectacular form of self-expression has declined in America, but in those days, something in the air caused many a parson's daughter to hack up her boyfriend into small fragments, which were then shipped separately to chosen people at random from the phone book. Upon being apprehended and tried, she was always acquitted, whereupon she accepted numerous offers to appear in vaudeville as a featured headliner, recalling her days as a trunk murderer, complete with props and a dramatized stage version of the deed. For a split instant, it seemed as though our humble family had made the headlines. My mother was the first to recover. "What is it?" "A leg," my father shot incisively back. It was indeed a leg. More of a leg, in fact, than any leg any of us had ever seen. "But what is it?" "Well, it's a leg. Like a statue, I guess." A statue? Our family had never owned a statue. A statue was something always considered to be a lady wearing a wreath and concrete robes, holding aloft a torch in one hand and a book in the other. This was the only kind of statue outside a general sitting on horses that we ever heard about. They all had names like Victory or Peace. If this was a statue, it was the only one that could have had a name, Whoopee. My mother was trying to get herself between the statue and the kids. "Isn't it time for bed?" "Holy smokes, would you look at that?" My father was warming up. "Holy smokes, would you look at that? Do you know what this is?" My mother did not answer, just silently edged herself between my kid brother and the magnificent limb. "Would you believe it? It's a lamp." It was indeed a lamp. A lamp in its own way, a definitive lamp, a masterstroke of the Lightolier's art. It was without question the most magnificent lamp we had ever seen. This was the age of spindly, artificially antique, teetery brass contrivances called bridge lamps. These were usually of the school of design known as WPA Neo-Romanticism, a school noted for its heavy use of brass flower petals and mottled parchment shades. On the kitchen table stood the lamp that was destined to play a subtle and important role in our future. My old man dove back into the box, burrowing through the crackling packing. "Aha! Here's the shade!" A monstrous, barrel-shaped, bulging tube of a shade, a striking lingerie pink in color, topped by a glittering cut crystal orb, was lifted reverently up and put out on the table. Never had shade so beautifully matched base. Within an instant, the old man had screwed it atop the fulsome thigh, and there it stood, a full 4 feet from coquettishly pointed toe to sparkling crystal, his eyes boggled behind his Harold Lloyd glasses. "My God, ain't that great? Wow!" He was almost overcome by art. "What a great lamp!" "Oh, I don't know." My mother was strictly the crochet doily type. "What a great lamp! Wow! This is what we need for the front window! Wow!" "Holy smokes!" He swept up the plastic trophy, his symbol of superiority, and rushed out through the dining room and into the living room. Placing the lamp squarely in the middle of the library table, he aligned it at exactly the center of the front window. We trailed behind him, applauding and yipping. He was unrolling the cord, down on all fours. Where's the damn plug? Behind the sofa. My mother answered quickly in a vaguely detached tone. Quick, get out in the kitchen. Get me an extension. This is a description that I'm particularly fond of right here. This is something that is rarely talked about in American homes. Our entire world was strung together with extensions. Outlets in our house were rare and coveted, each one buried under a Bakelite mound of three-way, seven-way, and ten-way plugs and screw sockets, the entire mess caught up in a twisted, snarling, Gordian knot of frayed and cracked lamp cords, radio cords, and God knows what. Occasionally, in some houses, a critical point was reached, and one of these electrical bombs went off, sometimes burning down whole blocks of homes, or more often, blowing out the main fuse, plunging half the town into darkness. Get the extension from off the toaster! He shouted from under the sofa where he was burrowing through the electrical rat's nest. I rushed out into the kitchen, grabbed the extension, and scurried back to the scene of action. Give it to me, quick! His hand reached out from the darkness. For a few moments, full silence, except for clickings and scratching, and deep breathing from behind the sofa. The snap of a few sparks, a quick whiff of ozone, and the lamp blazed forth in unparalleled glory. From ankle to thigh, the translucent flesh radiated a vibrant, sensual, luminous, orange, yellow, pinkish nimbus of pagan fire. All it needed was tom-toms, and maybe a gong or two, and a tenor singing in a high, quavery, earnest voice, "A pretty girl is like a melody." It was alive. "Hey, look!" The old man was reading from the instruction pamphlet that had been attached to the cord. "It's got a two-way switch here. It says, in one position, it's a tasteful night lamp, and in the other, an effective, scientifically designed reading lamp." "Oh, boy, this is great." He reached up under the shade to throw the switch. "Why can't you wait until the kids are in bed?" My mother shoved my kid brother behind her. The shade had a narrow scallop of delicate lace circling its lower regions. "Watch this!" The switch clicked. Instantly, the room was flooded with a wave of pink life that was pure perfume of illumination. "Now that is a real lamp." The old man backed away in admiration. "Hey, wait, I want to see how it looks from the outside." He rushed into the outer darkness, across the front porch and out into the street. From half a block away, he shouted, "Move it to the left! Okay, that's got it! Oh, you ought to see it from out here! Wow!" The entire neighborhood was turned on. It could be seen up and down Cleveland Street, the symbol of victory. The rest of that evening was spent in honest, simple peasant admiration for a thing of such transcendent beauty, very much like the awe and humility that we felt before such things as Christmas trees and used cars with fresh coats of simonized. It was pure beauty. The family went to bed in a restless mood of festive gaiety. That is, everyone except my mother, who somehow failed to vibrate on the same frequency as my father's spectacular additional major award. That night, for the very first time, our home had a nightlight. The living room was bathed through the long, still, silent hours with the soft glow of electric sex. The stage was set. The principal players were now in the wings. The cue was about to be given for the greatest single fight that ever happened in our family. Real-life man and wife, mother and father battles rarely even remotely resemble the theatrical or the fictional version of the struggle between the sexes. You agree with that? Do you agree with that, Studs?
2: You're talking about Virginia Woolf now.
1: Yeah. Homes have been racked by strife and dissension because of a basic difference of opinion over where to go on a vacation, what kind of a car to buy, or a toaster that made funny noises, or a sister-in-law's false teeth, not to mention who's going to take out the garbage and why. In all of my experience, I have never known homes that had the kind of fights that appear in plays by Ed Albee or Tennessee Williams. It would never have occurred to my father to bellow dramatically in the living room after 27 scotches, "You're not going to emasculate me!" The old man would not even know what the word emasculate meant, much less figure that that's what my mother was up to. On the other hand, my mother thought emasculation had something to do with the women getting votes. But in any event, sex was rarely argued and fought over in my household, in any household that I ever heard of, outside of heaving novels and nervous plays. That was not the kind of fights we had at home. There was no question of emasculation or role reversal. My mother was a mother. She knew it. My old man, he was the old man. He knew it. There was no problem of identity, just a gigantic clash between two opposing physical presences, the immovable body and the force that is not to be denied. The lamp stood in the middle of the window for months. Every night, my mother would casually, without a word, draw the curtain shut while Bing Crosby sang from the old Gothic Crosley, "Hail KMH, hail to the foe, onward to victory, onward we must go." The theme song of the Kraft Music Hall. The old man would get up out of his chair, casually. He would pull the curtain back, look out, pretending to be examining the weather, and leave it that way. 10 minutes later, my mother would get up out of her chair, casually, saying, "Gee, I feel a draft coming from somewhere." This slowly evolving ballet spun on through the winter months, gathering momentum imperceptibly night after night. Meanwhile, the lamp itself had attracted a considerable personal following among cruising prides of pimply-faced adolescents who night after night would hardly wait for darkness to fall and the soft, sinuous radiation of passion to light up the drab, dark corners of Cleveland Street. The Pop Company, who, by the way, this leg was a symbol of this Pop Company that put on the contest. We didn't mention that. You know that, have you ever seen that that orange drink with the symbol of a lady's leg? You ever heard of knee-high? You know that they have a lady's leg as a symbol, knee-high? The Pop Company enjoyed sales of mounting intensity, even during the normally slack winter months. Their symbol now stood for far more than a sickeningly sweet orange drink that produced window-rattling burps and cavities in adolescent teeth of such spectacular dimensions as to rival Mammoth Cave. Night after night, kids' eyes glowed in the darkness out on the street before our house like predatory carnivores of the jungle in full cry. Night after night, the lady's leg sent out its silent message. The breaking point came, as all crucial moments in history do, stealthily and on cat's feet, on a day that was notable for its ordinariness. We never know when lightning is about to strike or a cornice to fall. Perhaps it's just as well. On the fateful day, I came home from school and immediately opened the refrigerator, looking for something to eat. Seconds later, I am knocking together a salami sandwich. My old man, it was his day off, is in the john, hollering as he always did, accompanied by the roar of running water, snatches of song, complaints about no pressure, the usual. My mother is somewhere off in the front of the house, dusting, puttering about, dusting. Life is one long song. The White Sox have won a ball game, and it's only spring training. The old man is singing. My brother is under the daybed whimpering. The salami is as sweet as life itself. The first fireflies were beginning to flicker in the cottonwoods. Northern Indiana was at long last emerging from the iron grip of the Midwestern winter. A softness in the air, a quickening of the pulse. Expectations long lying dormant in the blackened rock ice of winter sent out tentative, tender green shoots and yawned toward the smoky sun. Somewhere off in the distance, ball met bat, robin called to robin, and a screen door slammed. In the living room, my mother is talking to the aphids in her fern plant. She fought aphids all of her life. The water roared. I started on a second sandwich, and then, crash! Oh, a phony stifled gasp in the living room. A phony gasp. A split second of silence while the fuse sputtered and ignited. And then it began. The old man knew. He had been fearing it since the very first day. The bathroom door slammed open. He rushed out, dripping, carrying a bar of Lifebuoy, eyes rolling wildly. What broke? What happened? What broke? The lamp. A soft, phony voice, feigning heartbreak. vibrated with tension for an instant, the air. A vast magnetic charge, a static blast of human electricity, made the air sing. My kid brother stopped in mid-whimper. I took the last bite of salami, knowing that this would be my last happy bite of salami forever. The old man rushed toward the dining room. He fell heavily over a footstool, sending a shower of spray and profanity toward the ceiling. Where is it? Where is it? There it was. The shattered kneecap under the coffee table, the cracked, well-turned ankle under the radio, the calf, that voluptuous poem of feminine pulchritude, split open like a rotten watermelon, its entrails of insulated wire hanging out limply over the rug. That lovely lingerie shade stove in had rolled under the library table. Where's my glue? My glue? Oh, my lamp! My mother stood silently for a moment and then said, I don't know what happened. I was just dusting and I... The old man leaped up from the floor, his towel gone, in stark nakedness now. He bellowed, You always were jealous of that lamp! Jealous? Of a plastic leg? Her scorn ripped out like a hot knife slicing through soft oleomargarine. He faced her directly. You were jealous because I won! That's ridiculous. Jealous? Jealous of what? That was the ugliest lamp I ever saw. Now it was out. Irretrievably. The old man turned and walked to the window. He looked out silently at the soft, gathering gloom of spring. Suddenly he turned, and in a flat, iron voice, Get the glue. We're out of glue, my mother said. My father always was a superb user of profanity, but now he came out with just one word, a real father word, bitter and hard. Damn it! Without another word, he stalked into the bedroom, slammed the door, emerged, wearing a sweatshirt, pants and shoes, his straw hat, and out he went. The door of the Oldsmobile slammed shut in the driveway. Crunch! Crash! A tinkle of glass. He had broken the window. The one thing he loved. The car that every day he polished and honed. He slammed it in reverse. Roar! We heard the fender drag along the side of the garage. He never paused. Roam! He's gone. We are alone. Quietly, my mother started picking up the pieces. Something she did all of her life. I am hiding under the porch swing. My kid brother is now down in the coal bin. It seems seconds later. Up the driveway he charged in a shower of cinders and burning rubber. You could always tell the mood of the old man by the way he came up that driveway. Tonight there was no question. A heavy thunder of feet roared up the back steps. The kitchen door slammed. He is carrying 3 cans of glue, iron glue, the kind that garage mechanics use for gaskets and for gluing back together exploded locomotives. His voice is now quiet. Don't touch it. Don't touch that lamp. He spread a newspaper out on the kitchen floor and carefully, tenderly laid out the shattered, fleshly remains. He is on all fours now, and the work began. Painfully, hopelessly, he tried to glue together the silk stocking, life-size symbol of his great victory. Time and again, it looked almost successful. But then, when he would move his hand carefully, he'd remove it. Boing! The kneecap kept springing up and sailing across the kitchen. The ankle didn't fit. The glue hardened into black lumps, and the old man was purple with frustration. He tried to fix the leg for about 2 hours, stacking books on it. A Sears Roebuck catalog held the instep. The family Bible pressed down on the thigh, but it was not working. To this day, I can see my father, wearing a straw hat, swearing under his breath, walking around a shattered plastic lady's leg, a Freudian image to make Edward Albee's best efforts pale into insignificance. Finally, he scooped it all up. Without a word, he took it out the back door and into the ash bin. He sat down quietly at the kitchen table. My mother is now back at her lifelong station, hanging over the sink. The sink is making the sink noise, especially in the evening, a kind of sucking, gargling, choking retch. And then a short hissing wheeze and silence until the next attack. Sometimes at 3 o'clock in the morning, I'd lie in my bed and just listen to the sink. And now the old man is sitting at the kitchen table. It was a white kitchen table, enamel with little black chip marks all around the edge. In dead silence, they sat. My old man read his paper. Yes, the battle had moved into the trench warfare, or great freeze stage, and continued for 3 full days. For 3 days, my father spoke not. For 3 days, my mother spoke likewise. There was only the sink to keep us kids company, and of course each other, clinging together in the chilly, subterranean, icy air of a great battle. Occasionally I'd try, "Hey, Ma, you know what Flick's doing?" Her silent back hunched over the sink. Or, "Hey, Dad, Flick says that..." "What do you want?" 3 long days. Sunday was sunny, and almost like a day in midsummer. Breakfast, usually a holiday thing on Sundays, had gone by in stony silence. So at dinner. My father was sitting in the living room with the sun streaming in, unobstructed through the front window, making a long, flat, golden pattern on the dusty oriental rug. He was reading Andy Gump at the time. My mother was struggling over a frayed elbow in one of my sweaters. Suddenly, he looked up and said, "You know, here it comes." My mother straightened up and waited. "You know, I like the room this way." There was a long, rich moment. These were the first words spoken in 72 hours. She looked down again at her darning and said in a soft voice, "Yeah, you know, I'm sorry I broke it." "Well," he grew expansive, "that was pretty jazzy." "Yeah." "No," she answered. "I thought it was very pretty." "Nah, it was too pink for this room. We should get some kind of a brass lamp or something for that window." She continued her darning. He looked around for a moment, dropped the funnies noisily to get attention, and then announced in his now for the big surprise voice, "Hey, how about all of us going to a movie? How about it? Let's take in a movie." 10 minutes later, we are in the Oldsmobile, on our way to see Johnny Weissmuller. The drizzle had become a full rain by the time I realized that I was the only one left in the windswept garden of the Museum of Modern Art. Okay?
2: And so it seems that as this marvelous story is read by Gene Shepherd, we have the beginnings of pop art. But more than that, it's obviously the story. It seems to me an archetypal American tale, though told in, with Gene Shepherd's own brand of whimsy and bite and humor. And strangely enough, a word that's not associated with Shepherd. He might laugh at it. It's compassion. Understanding's the word. Anyway, Gene Shepherd, this is just excerpt from his book, In God We Trust, All Others Pay Cash, and Doubleday, the publishers. And it's I find it a very endearing book, and a very, strange enough, a revealing book, too. And Gene, you have to go. I know we have to scram right now. But let this be one more chapter in our meetings. Meet again. And there are recordings, of course, of Shepherd to be heard on Elektra, perhaps other labels. And he's heard in New York on WOR. And the book itself is what you guess it is. Thoughts of a particular Midwesterner, now East. At the same time, you can take the boy out of the Midwest, but there it is.
1: You know, I get carried away when I start reading some of the stuff, and I hope I didn't bore you at any point.
2: This happens to be a story unto itself, I think, this particular story. Even though it began with how pop art began. Yeah. It's a funny thing, and the truth is this is probably pop art. That's the point.
1: Sure.
2: Pop art is the day of borrowed. So.
1: Oh, of course, and all the things which were considered slob art at one time have become the province of Andy Warhol, and they're now hanging in the Modern Museum. My father would have been delighted to see his leg.
2: His leg
1: down there with a sign on it says $2,000, you know.
2: The book itself, by the way, ends, "The day shift drops by for a belt, and so the story continues a new day, and the guys are coming from the shift at the mills, and life begins so far removed from Manhattan, of which you're part now, Gene Shepherd, and yet it seems the two worlds are yours."
1: Well, Studs, I just want to thank you for having me
3: by, and I can't tell you how delighted I am that you like the book, because when we get off the air someday, I'll tell you the importance that you have played in my life.
2: I'd like to hear that.
3: and it's it's like coming out to Yankee Stadium one day and swinging at a couple of balls, and Roger Maris walks up and says, "You know, kid, I like the way you swing."
2: Well, all right, Roger Maris. He shipped the territory, and I am. But thank you very much.
3: Thank you, Studs.
2: Gene Shepherd. And so the book is In God We Trust, All Others Pay Cash, Gene Shepherd.
4: More children would go to school. More children would have enough to eat. More children would feel like playing. More children would have dreams of glory which would come true. If more people practiced family planning for the children of tomorrow, support Planned Parenthood.
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This is Bruce Elliott with late news from the WR newsroom. An off-duty Housing Authority probationary patrolman is in critical condition at Jacoby Hospital tonight after being shot by an off-duty New York City policeman. Police say the shooting took place in front of 2453 Poplar Street in the Bronx near East Tremont Avenue, and law officers said they're still investigating to determine the cause of the shooting. The wounded man was shot in the upper chest. Seven families totaling 28 persons were left homeless tonight when a fire raged through their adjacent homes in the Richmond Hills section of Queens. There were no reported injuries. The fire started at 8712 126th Street and quickly spread to the attached homes on either side. The fire department says the blaze is under control. The Red Cross set up emergency shelter for the homeless and will aid in their relocation. Communist troops are fighting South Vietnamese forces at the city of Da Lat, located about 150 miles northeast of Saigon. Latest reports from Saigon say that the South Vietnamese have driven out the guerrilla group from all but three areas of the city of 80,000 people. The communists had seized complete control of the city on Saturday. It's now early Sunday in Vietnam. Key military advisors from Southeast Asia and Washington will be on hand in San Clemente, California tomorrow to brief President Nixon. High on the agenda will be the Cambodian military operation. The president will address the nation on Cambodia sometime in June. The Western White House says the Supreme U.S. Commander in Vietnam, General Creighton Abrams, and the Commander-in-Chief for the Pacific Area, Admiral John McCain, are flying in for the meeting. Both Egyptian troops and Egyptian commandos crossed the Suez Canal several times today in separate raids. A spokesman in Cairo says the Egyptian troops crossed the canal twice, attacking Israeli armored columns in the vicinity of Port Fouad. The spokesman says at least 15 Israeli soldiers were killed in the twin raids and three tanks and four armored vehicles destroyed. He says one Israeli soldier was captured in each of the raids. The raiders were supported by Egyptian artillery fire. Israel says Arab guerrillas killed two Israeli soldiers and three Arab civilians in two separate ambushes on the occupied West Bank. Four Israeli troops were wounded. There was no indication if the same guerrilla band carried out both attacks. The 33 persons aboard a hijacked Alitalia DC-9 jetliner will leave Cairo later tonight for Rome, their original destination. An Italian man using a toy cap pistol commandeered the plane over Italy earlier today and forced it to go to Cairo. When the plane landed in Cairo, security agents rushed in and seized the Italian without a struggle. A two-hour anti-war rally ended peacefully in New York City Central Park today after an estimated 20,000 people heard a dozen speakers from labor, student, and peace groups denounce the war. Wooden barriers and marshals with yellow armbands barred anyone from mounting the speaker's platform without proper credentials. The sponsors of the rally say they feared a takeover of the platform by radical elements. Nearby, police prevented a group of six men from confronting the war protesters. The men wore work hats of the type used by construction workers and were waving American flags and shouting slogans. Special Presidential Counsel Clark Mollenhoff is resigning his White House duties. The California White House at San Clemente says President Nixon accepted the resignation with an expression of regret and warm personal regard. Mollenhoff is returning to the Des Moines Register and Tribune as Washington Bureau Chief. The White House says no decision has been made on a successor. New York police now say most of the 30 persons injured in an explosion in Brooklyn were patients and staff of nearby Victory Memorial Hospital. The police also include two dead workers and three injured policemen in their final tally. One of the workers was driving the truck filled with liquid oxygen to a construction site when it exploded. The site is between Victory Hospital and a veterans hospital. And now here's the weather forecast for New York City and vicinity. Tonight, clear with almost no chance of rain, low temperatures in the mid-50s. Tomorrow will be mostly sunny and mild with temperatures getting close to 80 inland, highs in the low 70s along the shore. Monday's weather will be just about the same with very little chance of rain. Winds are out of the southeast at 10 miles an hour or less, changing to a southerly direction tomorrow at 10 to 15 miles an hour. And that's the news in brief from the WOR newsroom. Bruce Elliott reporting. Your news as it happens on WOR. I'll be back at 11 o'clock with full 15 minutes of news in detail. Stay tuned now for Gene Shepherd right here on WOR New York, 710 on your dials.

following program is performed entirely in the nude. The preceding announcement was made as a disclaimer. 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

Tonight's program is a salute to the philosophical contents of the artistic work of Robert Goulet. And associated conglomerates. All right, before we begin tonight, I feel constrained to bring this to a Democratic vote. All of those who wish you to wish me to continue my program tonight, raise your thumbs upwards. Those of you who wish me to go fly a kite, put your thumbs down and holler boo. All right, the boos have it. We continue.

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1: Winter.
0: I miss Bill Haley and the Comets. Where is Pat's domino tonight?

And that concludes tonight's opening salute to Robert Goulet. And certainly exciting. I'll tell you, things are getting more exciting by the minute. I walked into the control room here, and one of the engineers said, "I can't understand it." I said, "What do you mean you can't understand it?" He says, "Well, I can't understand it." He said, "Look at the tie you're wearing." He says, "You're going establishment. You're wearing a tie." I said, "I'm going establishment. I'm wearing a tie. I have a tie, probably the only tie in the Eastern States region that lights up in the dark, and as a matter of fact, is battery-operated. I use transistors in it, and it whistles Dixie if you press the right button." Now, have you noticed that ties, as the atmosphere becomes more polluted, and it becomes more difficult to see the moon and the sun, and that nature is retreating to a small enclave in the center of the state of Vermont, and we are left with nothing but millions of beer cans and old used pop bottles and cigarette butts and cigar butts and stuff that can be seen spreading all the way to the horizon, in fact, probably all the way to the shores of the great Death Valley Desert, that have you noticed that as nature is becoming more and more difficult to find, so nature, in the form of artificial creations by man, is becoming more prevalent. Big flowers on everything. You notice that people are pasting flowers all over their cars now? You know, the wiki stickies or ticky tickies or whatever they call them. Big flowers. How long has it been since you've seen a real live flower growing? Very rare. And now, that's right. And now my tie here is a fantastic example of true flowerdom. And, you know, it lights up in the dark and everything. Because naturally, would you please, a little of that more Goulet, yes?

I'll tell you, sometimes you just don't know which way it's going. Oh, I figure it's all gonna work out all right, Madge. It's on the tip of my tongue, I forgot. No, I'll tell you one time, though. I was talking to this guy, and I said, you never can tell what people are going to do. And he said, yep, that's right. You know, I think that we were right. I never forget, I always tell that story. You never can tell what people are going to do. In fact, I told him about the bowling alley last week. Thank you. I just, you know, got to clean out the pipes here. Little note here from Long Beach, California. It says, Mrs. Jackie Semay, 22, phone police to ask what to do with, and we quote here, a pint of nitroglycerin in her refrigerator. Officers went to see her apartment, and they thought she was putting them on. Still, they had never seen nitroglycerin before, the cops. So they called Sergeant Al Abrams of the Long Beach Bomb Squad. Sergeant Abrams took a look. Then he sniffed. And then he tasted. Then he ordered a 4-block area cleared.

bomb squad from Fort MacArthur arrived an hour later to transport the stuff very carefully to the base for testing. It was a pint of nitroglycerin. A friend had given it to Miss Semay to throw at anybody who gave her any troubles sometimes when she's walking home from work. That concludes tonight's salute to Thor, the god of thunder and lightning. And by the way, how long has it been since you've worshipped Thor? Oh, yeah, you listened the other night, I'll tell you. How many of you heard the night we did the... What does that sound like to you?

Sam, you never know when things are going to go out on you. There goes my knee again. Well, of course, you know, you have to take things as they are. That's what I always say. Let's try it again. You always say I have to take things as they are, right? Very good. Just practicing. You know, speaking of practicing, you know, tonight, how many of you heard the show here a couple of weeks ago we did on the Black Mass that was celebrated at the Satanic Church? That was a wild show. But not really. You know, for every action, there is an anti-action. In fact, the Newtonian law of physics applies to the acts of men. That for every demonstration on one side, it will produce an anti-demonstration on the other. For every good thing that happens in your life, you will get a kick in the slats to pay for it. This is a fact. There is no way out of it. It is a law of nature. A law of nature. And so I got a letter from, angry letter from a person who wrote and said that due to the fact that we put the Satanic Mass on the air, she finally discovered who it was who was responsible for all the problems in the universities. Me. Doesn't it feel groovy to be so powerful? Hey, I mean, you know, I kind of dig it, I'll tell you that. Yeah, we have a note here for those of you who like to look around for things. A note from Tryon, North Carolina, which is a swinging town. It swings for 12 minutes every Saturday afternoon after 1. Just right after 1 o'clock in the afternoon. After that, forget it. A liberal reward for any information as to who stole my walnut coffin out of the Broadus Walker House in Mill Street some time ago. Ed Bell, Route 1, Tryon. Everywhere you look, people are being bad, I'll tell you. Oh, speaking of bad people, if you want to know what's happening down in the South, I mean, how you know, there's such a different way of life. I mean, every part of the country is, I believe, is philosophically and language-wise and food-wise removed from any other part of the country. There's just no connection. We happen by a fluke of nature to have the same government, and it's just a fluke. That doesn't say that it's always going to be. You know, wouldn't it be fascinating if you were to come back, somehow, magically, you were to be reconstituted and brought back to life 1,500 years from now, and to come back and see that America no longer exists, and there are 12 countries here on this continent in perpetual war with one another. Separate and distinct countries. I think this is more than just a wild guess. I think it could conceivably happen. Maybe more. Maybe as many as 15 to 20 different countries, all and with different types of government, and including a minimum of 3 kingdoms. A minimum of 3 kingdoms, and I would like to suggest that one of the kingdoms will be right here in New York. That's right. And we will have saints. There will be great saints all over, you know, of the early days of the kingdom. Saint Capote. There will be a reputed saint, Saint Gloria Steinem, which is doubted whether she existed or not, but there will be a lot of, you know, pros and cons. There will be tremendous theological arguments about that. There will be saint candidates. There will be Saint Mailer. And of course, then there will be fallen saints. There will be Saint Breslin, who was discredited late in the year 2750. When it was discovered he was a fat slob from Queens and never was from Manhattan at all. And you know, so ultimately, this you could see why my show just ain't popular. Well, I am not invited to George Plimpton's on a Saturday night to talk about Arnie Palmer, you know, whatever it is they talk about at these elegant soirees. But I would like to submit to you a very interesting little item here. We got an item here from the Western Carolina Tribune, March 27th.

we quote him, they're probably poisoned by dirties. In fact, this is the dirtiest still that I've taken in 20 years of still busting. They just drank us out of their skull. That concludes tonight's salute to Bacchus. Another lost and gone god. Bring it up there, big hurt. Help. Down. That's enough. Help. You're watching, you know. You see that this is like no shoe you've ever worked, isn't it? My American College Dictionary, Random House, 1967, defines the word rabble as a disorderly crowd, the mob, in contemptuous use, the lowest class of people. Well, I describe myself as part of the rabble. All right. I'll let you argue about that. Of course, the word contempt today is a good word. If you are held in contempt by large numbers of people, you are obviously onto something good. I mean, that is a fact, Rudy. Hey, we have a note here. It says, Dear Shep, what a night. It started out normally enough. My TV refused to exhibit any willingness to refrain from its little tricks, such as letting its vertical hole slip at a tender moment in a love story or a crucial moment in the ball game. But like I said, that's normal behavior for my $88 Great Eastern special. So I went over to my stereo, only to find that my woofer had been shattered on a careless move by my sister. I decided to do what all good Jerseyites do when they're frustrated, completely up against the wall. Go out for a drive and yell at the other frustrated inmates of the Garden State. This is a normal Saturday night procedure. As soon as I left the house, I knew why everything was going haywire. There, hanging in a navy blue sky, was the largest full moon I have seen in a long time. Now, for those of you who don't believe in the full moon theory of human kookiness, you know, the cuckoodom world, all I can say is that I would like to suggest that anybody who doubts that this theory has any efficacy, it's a good word, I would like to suggest that you spend 20 minutes standing next to the switchboard in any radio station, television station, or precinct station in a 100-state area. We can tell what the calendar says by the frequency, the violence, the passion, and the involvement of the calls that come in, until finally they wind up just that incoherent. So, don't put it down, friend. He says, using typical Jersey logic, I jumped in the car and tried to drive away from it, meaning the moon. But the side view mirror told me the moon was getting bigger. An amazing idea hit me. Turn on the radio to divert my attention. And what do I find? Shep is playing the high mass of the Satanic Church. I kept telling myself, this is a comedy album, right? No, he says, no, right. But as I was valiantly striving to deny any iotas of fear that wandered into my psyche, guys walking along in business suits in Jersey suddenly evolved into messengers of Satan. Around every corner, I was confronted with evil trees and traffic lights that suddenly went haywire. Okay. So I rode straight back home, ran upstairs, turned on the radio, and listened to the rest of your show. It was frightening, but I was inexplicably drawn back to it. At 11 o'clock, I shut off the radio and started walking out of my room to the John. But out of the corner of an eye, I noticed one last manifestation of Beelzebub. Ha, I have a portable radio sitting on my desk. The antenna was partially broken off by my cousin when a repulsive to him, not me, Rolling Stones song was being played. These are little human conflicts. So I welded an extension to the telescoping part that was left and topped it off with a hand-wrought iron peace sign. Tonight, I had the antenna standing straight up in the air. But as I was leaving the room, the peace symbol, slowly and deliberately, descended to my desk. I'd like to see Joe Franklin explain that one. Holy cow, Shep, it was the craziest show you've ever done in the 8 years I've been listening. You have mastered the more subtle uses of the medium.
You bet your thing I have.

friend. 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I can strip your bones clean, leave you standing in a field with the wind blowing through your ribcage.

0: That's enough. That's enough. I just thought you ought to know there's more where that came from. In fact, there is an infinite well of depravity. Depravity. That's a little Italian restaurant over on East 68th Street. Fantastic pasta. Their green noodles, friends, are made of the original green. Speaking of decadent places on East 68th Street, you know, it's a terrible the way the mind works. You know, you go from one to the other, and the next thing you know, it's a total unity. You can't help but things connect up. Sick, depraved evil. Which reminds me, this is WOR New York. You got that sneaky record? Oh, that other one. Get ready. All you guys pulling your guts out there. It's coming now. Pulling your gut.
1: Mr. Shepard, please don't use that vulgar word.
0: Everywhere you look, out of the darkness come swirling mystic signals. Omens, portents. Howling dogs in the night. The beating of eternal waves against the sea of Stygian creation. Blackness. Let that marinate for a while.

the deep, felt, barely understood, thickly realized, fugitive suspicion that every stone that is cast in the water continues to drop down and down and down and down to unimagined depths, never to reach the bottom. Is there no end to it? My name is Ebenezer Scrooge. My name is Marley. I knew we were doing the wrong thing, but what could I do about it? Oh, that's tonight's birthday salute. And would you please reset that? We may need that a little bit later on. You know what I constantly think of? I just can't help it. You know, most people have very conventional minds. And I'm not saying I don't. I'm just saying most people do. And they think of things as an entity. So when you pick up the New York Times, you think of it as the New York Times. Now, what if tomorrow morning you were picking up the Times and you opened it up and a giant fist leaped out of the page and BAM! Knocked you flat right on your bazinkas. Now, would you blame the Times, or would you think you had gone out of your bird? I don't know. Now, most people think of their radio as this nice, friendly appliance. It's an appliance, remember. It plays nice music for me when I'm getting ready for bed. Or it gives them the time, like any nice clock, and it's the right time. You notice that Mr. Gambling never tells you it is 12 minutes past, too late, which would probably be the right time for you, friend. Oh, no, he comes out and says, well, it's 5 minutes past 8, and now let's get back to the Sound of Music. That's old John. Totally predictable. And it interviews people, right? There's always somebody on somebody's program who says, Barry, I'll tell you, me and my wife, Rhoda, we wrote a book called The Eagle Screams Over Brooklyn. It tells you about the what's happening to this town, and it tells you about the corruption of the boxing commission of this city of New York. I was saying to Rhoda... You hear that jazz night after night, day after day, year after year, eon after eon. That's what the radio is. And then endless yards of rock, which is predictable. One of the most predictable of all things in our world today is rock. Predictable. And suddenly you turn on your radio. You're looking for a Rolling Stone. You've just left one of the interminable Barrys on the radio who's interviewing another group of guys named Barry. And you're scurrying along the dial. And you go for... you're that eternal guy. Oh, no, and what's I gone? Blah, blah, blah. The news and all the rest of the jazz is coming out of that little $12... appliance. When out of the maw of its inexplicable field coil, when out of the dark sneakiness of its magnetic cord, 3-inch rattly voice speaker. What the hell is that? You say. You hit the radio on the side. And what does it do?
Like I say, you know, things are going to get better. They always get better. They always say, you know, it gets better before it gets worse. It's darkest before the dawn. And you know, you got to look for the silver lining, you know. In every dark cloud, there's a silver lining, is what I always say. Weather, there's a lot you can do, friend. A lot. Once again, Herb. I do this to blow the dust out of the tube, see? What you do when you have problems with valve grinding, you know, and you leave a little of the valve grinding solution in these valves, sometimes a burn can. Oh, listen, I'd like to salute. How many of you are fans of medical journals? Who isn't? As a matter of fact, you know, they got an entire fan mag now called The TV Doctors. It's not about TV. It's called The TV Doctors. And they're all sitting on the front there with their stethoscopes hanging out, you know, looking dynamic. And have you noticed that none of those TV doctors look like all real doctors look? Bald and fat with rimless glasses. Every doctor I know looks a little like that. I've never seen a doctor that looked like Richard Chamberlain in my life. Or Vince Edwards. No, my favorite doctor, I have a doctor who looks a little like a bowling pin. And he cries a lot. None of which ever happens on TV, you know. And I keep asking him things like, Doctor, what do you know about the PIP? Nothing. He says, you know, they never discovered nothing about that yet. I said, well, what do you mean they never discovered? No doctor on TV ever says, we don't know anything about that. What is this? No wonder everybody wants to go into their TV set and go to the general hospital where Vince Edwards is doing the operating. I mean, he never flubs the dub. He never cuts your gizzard out and says, I thought it was your liver. Doggone it, it was right there where the liver should be. Son of a gun, the gizzard's gone now. You're going to have to do it without it. So what are you going to do? Six of one, half a dozen of the other. And he looked me right in the eye. He says, well, we don't know anything about that. I said, what do you mean? You're a scientist, aren't you? He said, but scientists don't know anything about it. I said, what about space? They know all about that. He says, don't you kid yourself. He says, wait till that big male fist comes out from behind Venus and knocks the next one right out of the sky. I said, you mean they think that might happen? He said, you bet your bippy. The three scientists have got the male fist theory right now that's being promulgated, and a lot of them believe it. So, friends, we are down in the bottom of a dark pit, all of us, walking around scratching. When is that chipper going to get relevant? When is he going to talk about the real things, about housing? Ecology. When is he going to get relevant? Turn him off. Let's see. We have a commercial, haven't we? Sneak it in, Herb. I would recommend right now that you sit down, make out a check for $2, buy a money order for $2, and put it in the mail as soon as possible. Send it to Year 1, 460 West 34th Street, New York. Year 1. They will send you a secret, sinister,
fantastic, beautiful, mystic poster that will look down from your walls in a great swirling flash of cosmic light. Year one. Not only that, it is a day glow poster that if you have the right kind of light, stuff will come out that'll probably get you busted. And if your mind is not totally blown with this poster, they'll send your dough back instantly. Probably by messenger, will be delivered by a small guy with pointed ears. The year one poster. Heaven, earth, rock beetles, sound time, come together at the kingdom of... The address again. 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Do it.

La ta ta ta ta ta ta ta ta ta ta ta ta ta ta ta ta ta ta ta ta ta ta ta. Hey, you know, speaking of, that's a sinister show. This the evil. By the way, speaking of sinister evil things, I have a story in two current magazines. We're continually getting letters from people saying, when are your next stories coming out in the magazines? Or what magazines? And I have two of them. This current on the newsstands now. One is in Car and Driver. I think you'll find it interesting if you're a car cuckoo. One is in Car and Driver, the current issue, the May issue, and the other is in Lampoon, the Blight issue. Did you see their last month's issue, the Greed issue? Greed? And I would suggest you pick them up both, especially the Blight thing. In fact, I'm proud of both of those pieces. They're worlds apart. And one is in Lampoon, the current issue, or the Blight issue. They don't have them by months, Lampoon. And if you haven't run into Lampoon, it's not, they have no commercial connection with them. If you haven't run into them, it is one of the few really funny magazines that come out in a long time. Did you see their ad, Herb, for the erotic, the long-suppressed erotic drawings of Norman Rockwell? In the new magazine, Avant Gauche. So I would like to suggest you pick up a copy. You may find it interesting. It may make you madder than hell, but all good humor does. I don't think any real humor is any good unless it makes you vaguely mad. I'm serious. I'm very serious. I'm talking about the difference between humor and comedy here. That when you write the, you know, comedy never makes anybody mad. It's very innocent, and not only innocent, it's usually quite surface and what they, you know, the old phrase they used to use, zany. It's brainless, really. It's you know, there it is, and it's good. I enjoy good comedy once in a while. You know, nothing like a half an hour spent sitting busting your head watching the Three Stooges. You know, that's pure unadulterated comedy. But humor's something else. In fact, even now, one of the greatest humorists in America ever, that one of the greatest that probably the world has ever produced, who's dead now, oh, probably close to 70 years, and who wrote most of his stuff about the time of the Civil War and before, is still suppressed in many parts of the country. Mark Twain. That's humor. I mean, nobody's going to suppress the Three Stooges or Bob Hope, you know. But I'll tell you, when real humor starts popping up, people get very angry. Because generally, most people really have not much sense of humor. And in fact, if they do have a sense of humor, it's usually at somebody else's expense. And you'll find many people can write cutting satires of other people. But try letting them write a cutting satire on his own group. And he gets very uncomfortable. Vedi, vedi. You know, speaking of humor, you know, when you look at cartoons, for example, most people, you know, the cartoon world is great. I'm not talking about the strip cartoons, because I find that something like, Snoopy. I avoid Snoopy the way other people avoid the chicken pox. And for probably the same reason. Snoopy makes me itch. I mean, I break out in little red spots all over when I, you know. It's interesting to see the decline and fall, and by the way, the rise in popularity of an art form. Usually when a thing is in decline, it becomes extremely popular, because, and that isn't to say that all popular things are in decline, so don't jump to the other side, that when the early Schultz cartoons were around back in the early 50s, he's been around that long, you know. His stuff had a beautiful, fey, cutting incisiveness. But then he discovered the cutie pie world. You know I think one character was, in a sense, very real sense, the Mephistopheles that invaded that nest. Snoopy. That's right.
that when Snoopy was just a mute character in the background, he was extremely funny. The minute he became the star of the strip, he became tiresome to me, frankly. You know, the endless, I dream now that I am playing in the hockey rink and all that. Oh, come on, come on. It was groovy as long as poor old Schroeder was dreaming this stuff. And have you noticed some of the great characters have slipped out of the strip almost imperceptibly? Among them, Schroeder. A great name, Schroeder. I mean, that's the ultimate definitive kid name. But nevertheless, I've noticed that as his humor declines and his whimsy cutie pie quotient improves and gets larger, he is accumulating a greater and greater audience. Very interesting. I noticed this about many other things. Have you noticed one of the most popular poets of our time is one of the gloppiest poets probably of all time? I want to talk about total mindless sentimentality. Talking about McEwen. Now, this is another example of it, you see. And often the same people will dig Snoopy. So, you know, you find yourself in an endless fight against this. But talking about cartoons, you don't often take a cartoon seriously, you know, like as if it really happened. If you looked at a cartoon and you see this, this scene, and you laugh at it, like, say, the old Charles Adams cartoons, which is really of another era of cartooning. But you never could think in terms of, well, now, if I went into this house, and there was this actual house, and this evil guy with fangs came to the door, and a bat flew past, would it be funny? Well, not necessarily. Would it or wouldn't it? That's a good question. On the other hand, would it be, you know, a lot of people say that we reduce to humor that which we fear the most. In short, there's no question about it that all of us fear dark houses with bats flying in the rafters. We do. And so by creating a cartoon, like, say, Charles Adams' cartoons about this subject, we begin to, you know, laugh at it. But that doesn't mean it goes away. It's still there. In other words, the fear is there. In fact, it could even be more. And so it's no coincidence to me that the most popular cartoon of today, which is Charlie Brown and Snoopy in that crowd, is really about little kid whimsy. It's about as far away from today's world, about as irrelevant as you can ultimately get. You know, the idea of a dog imagining he's playing hockey with the Montreal Canadiens is fairly irrelevant, I would say, to the central vortex of what is happening to our world. And and I'm not saying that relevance is necessarily a thing that has to be spelled out. But the curious thing about our humor is that quite often, have you noticed that there's now a great body of medical humor? You know, the show doctors. There are dozens and dozens of doctor cartoons in almost every in almost every magazine. You know, there's usually a psychiatrist. In fact, you can compile books of psychiatric cartoons. You know, the psychiatrist sitting back of the desk and the guy sitting in front of the desk. And you see the guy, a typical psychiatric cartoon is you see this lady lying on the couch, see, and she's saying, "Doctor, I don't know what it is. I have these strangest urges." And you see the doctor in the background. She doesn't see him, see. And the doctor is wearing her fur coat and her hat, and he's camping it up in front of a mirror with an evil look on his face in the background, see. Well, all right, This is a typical example of laughing at the problem. Then there's this other old canard, this one where it shows this doctor sitting in his office, and he's just looking at a patient. See, the patient is sitting across from him, and you see his diploma, the doctor's diploma, hanging on the wall. It says psychiatric and so forth and so on. He's obviously a psychiatrist with a beard and everything. He's sitting there, and he says to this guy, he says, "Well, now, when did this first come on, this delusion of yours that you've turned into a carrot?" And you see the guy sitting across from the desk, he's a carrot.
In other words, it's no delusion at all. The guy has turned into a carrot, but the doctor prefers to think of it as a delusion. So which is sicker, the doctor or the patient? It's a good question. So ultimately, have you noticed that almost everybody today, one of the things that we've done, psychiatry has done for us, it's given us an escape. In short, have you noticed that almost every great evil character in history is today defined in terms of not evil, but he's simply sick, which is not nearly as bad as evil. Very interesting. In short, in the world of psychiatry, there is no evil. There's only sickness, which is highly questionable. Watch me get deluged with angry letters about that one. I'm saying it is questionable. And I'm not the one who is, I'll give you official footnotes if you're curious, that there are a lot of people who are very well equipped psychiatrically. I mean, as far as their professional credentials are concerned, that are beginning to question that. I'm not alone in this. And so here it is, you know. So we invent psychiatry to somehow, in a sense, assuage our sense of conscience about evil. And so an axe murderer today will always blame society. You'll find that anybody who does anything violent, if say, a kid takes a Molotov cocktail and throws it at the library, he hasn't done anything bad. It's society, evil society, that's caused him to do this. And it is a sick society. The word sick runs through a lot of things today. And this makes it kind of easy. I mean, it's kind of nice if you're Eichmann, for example, to really believe you're not evil. You're just sick. You had a bad childhood. And if they had given you the right analysis when you were at the right age, you wouldn't have turned out to be this. It's very questionable. In short, if you were to take the psychiatric view of history, there was nobody ever bad, ever. And never, no. There were just some guys who were sicker than others. I can just see, can you imagine Attila the Hun? Yeah, Attila the Hun, he's laying on the psychiatric couch, and the doctor is saying, now look, you must understand, Attila, you're not evil, you're merely disturbed. Now tell me about your father. And he's laying there. Well, now you see what it automatically does, it makes Attila less fearsome. Until he cracks your skull open. And so ultimately, why I brought all this up, this cartoon thing, here's an interesting example of a cartoon affecting medicine. You know, usually cartoons are about medicine, and the cartoon world is affected by what happens in medicine. Here's a cartoon that affected medicine, and it's from Lancet. Now, the Lancet is probably one of the most respected journals in the world. It is the official journal of the medical fraternity of Great Britain. You've heard of Lancet. It's their version of the JAMA, the Journal of Medicine. And here's a picture. I couldn't believe it. I remember the cartoon. Do you recall a cartoon in Playboy that showed this guy? He's got this fantastic-looking chick in his office. It was a cartoon of a doctor, and he's got this wild-looking chick in the office, and she really is, she's got it all there. I mean, you talk about glandular development, friend. She looked like a pile of watermelons having a fist fight, you know, and there she is, this fantastic chick. And he's got a stethoscope, obviously. He needs a special kind for this type of girl. And he's got a double-barreled stethoscope, two of them sticking out there, see? And he's got it plugged into his ears. And underneath it says something like, another doctor says, what's that, Charlie? He says, well, I like stereo. And he's listening to it. Well, all right, let me tell you what happened. That was a cartoon. It was just a cartoon that appeared in Playboy. Here's what appeared in Lancet, sir. And this is in Lancet. This is in one of the most official journals of medicine in the world. I wonder if anybody sent this to Hef. I think I will. It says, sir, I have designed and assembled a stereophonic stethoscope. The idea, but mind you, not the design, came to me from a Playboy cartoon. Having used this instrument now for 2 months, I regard the ordinary stethoscope as an obsolete instrument. The essential features are the two chest pieces with ipsilateral and contralateral connections to the ear pieces. See accompanying figure.
It can easily be assembled from the components of two ordinary stethoscopes. The tube joining the chest pieces should be around the same length as the other tubes. My experiences to date suggest that the instrument has great and main advantages over the ordinary stethoscope. One, superior quality of sound, as in any other stereophonic device. Better localization of the source. Two, the two chest pieces, diaphragms or bells, can be placed at a variable distance from each other on the chest. Thus, the different heart sounds can be picked up simultaneously, and confusion about their origin is lessened. I tentatively recommend many rules for its use. He says, this is going to be a major improvement on an age-old instrument, the stethoscope. Signed and so forth. It's a doctor who is in the Baseline Hospital in Beirut, Lebanon. Also experimental medicine specialist. In other words, he built this stethoscope from a cartoon in Playboy, and it's an unbelievably successful instrument. Which is to say now, at what point does art imitate life, and does life begin to imitate art? You know, and now we're, please. I feel it coming on again. Well, you know what, the way I see it, that if you save your money, you know, and if you put your money away for a rainy day, it's not a stitch in nine, save ten, or a stitch in ten, save nine, that's the way, comes on you, you know, just like that, and you can't do much about it. Just sort of sneaks up. Begins to lap at your knees. You know, I think what I'd like to do this year is take a 2-week vacation and go out to see the lobster race in Cleveland. Just cover it this year. Maybe I'd like to go to see the Bratwurst Festival in Sheboygan, Wisconsin. Nothing wrong with that. Of course, six of one, half dozen the other, you find yourself being relevant anyway. Six of two and nine of the other, you find yourself being relevant. So 10 to 9 and 16 to 1, it doesn't make one damn bit of difference anyway. Six of one, half dozen the other is the way the finding winds up. Yes, sir. Eeny, meeny, miny, moe. 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

0: Theodor Miller, das war wirklich ausgezeichnet. 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
0: Jawohl, und Sternschnuppen ist Stardust. 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

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Shadrach, Meshach, Abednego, Nebuchadnezzar was the king of Babylon. Shadrach, Meshach, Abednego, took a lot of gold and made an idol. Shadrach, Meshach.

0: of the flute. And he don't let but with years the music of heart must fall down and worship the idol Shadrach,
1: Meshach, Abednego.
0: But the children of Israel would not bow down, Shadrach,
1: Meshach, Abednego.
0: Couldn't fool them with a golden idol, Shadrach,
1: Meshach, Abednego.
0: I said you couldn't fool them with a golden idol, Shadrach,
1: Meshach, Abednego. Oh, Shadrach, Meshach, Abednego.
0: So the king put the children in the fiery furnace, Shadrach, Meshach, Abednego. Heaped on coals and red hot brimstone, Shadrach,
1: Meshach, Abednego.
0: 7 times hotter than it ought to be, Shadrach, Meshach, Abednego. Burn up the soldiers that the king had put there, Shadrach,
1: Meshach, Abednego.
0: But the Lord sent an angel with the snowy white wings down in the middle of the furnace, talking to the children about the power of the gospel, Shadrach,
1: Meshach, Abednego.
0: Well, they couldn't even burn a hair on the hater, Shadrach,
1: Meshach, Abednego.
0: Laughing and talking while the fire jumping around.
1: Meshach, Abednego.
0: Old Nebuchadnezzar called, "Hey there," when he saw the power of the Lord. And they had a big time in the house of Babylon.
1: Shadrach, Meshach, Abednego.
0: Ho, ho, ho, Abednego.

trends in jazz come and go just as in other art forms, but there are always those monuments that withstand a sometimes fickle society and remain solidly aloof and still poignant. Rembrandt is one of these, and our guest today is another, Mr. Johnny Hodges.

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0: back. 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
1: We're gonna go lyric for a while.

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Yeah, Steve Burke on bass guitar. Yeah, Luke Scheib on drums. 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And

0: Hi, everybody. We're here on the Tom and Doug Show talking to you. We're sitting around in comfort this week, and we are eating
1: comfort food.
0: Yeah, comfort food. I need comfort this week.
1: Do you?
0: Mm-hmm.
1: How's that different from other weeks?
0: I need more comfort this week.
1: Okay. And we have .com girl here today.
2: Hi.
0: And she's here holding our microphones. Always. She decided to hold our microphone this week.
1: Yeah, it's not as sexy as it sounds.
0: Yeah.
2: I kind of like it.
1: So, I wanted to talk about manly drinks. I've been with Tom all day today.
0: Yeah, he started the morning. We had manly breakfast drink.
1: Mm-hmm. We had smoothies.
2: Nice.
1: And he ordered the manliest one he saw.
0: And I said, I'm ordering a manly drink.
1: And he said, I want the manliest, which must be the pomegranate.
0: Mm-hmm.
1: Fruity blitzer or something, you know.
0: Now, Doug thought it looked pink, but it really looked red, just blood and guts. It's just as manly as anything else.
1: Hmm. And so now you've got a drink that's purple. Why is that manly?
0: Well, purple is the drink of royalty. In ancient times, only royal people could drink purple drinks.
1: So, .com girl's got a purple drink that matches yours.
0: Yeah,
1: so
0: she's
1: is
0: royalty.
1: She a man?
0: No, she's royalty.
2: I did 5 push-ups on my toes today.
0: Yeah.
1: Well, what manly song do you want to talk about?
0: We're going to talk about one of our songs, because many of our songs are very manly.
1: Are any macho?
0: Yeah, there's one.
1: Okay.
3: You know, we're all big fans of classic hits, and I know this, but we're upset because certain songs are left off the playlist, and you know which they are, and we know which ones they are. And so here's one of them.

0: Hi, everybody. Welcome back. We are Manly Men.
1: Yeah. So, .com girl, when you're out buying drinks for these splendid drink editions of the Tom and Doug Show, how do you choose what's manly enough? Because you often are the one to find the manly drinks that Tom will drink.
2: I usually go by color.
0: Mm-hmm. Color is a good way to go, yeah.
2: It's usually blue, because, you know, blue for
0: blue
2: boys.
0: Blue is a good color, yeah. And it's that sky blue, that, like, nice sky blue.
1: If it's neon, the more it glows in the dark.
0: Yeah. I'm like that with donuts, too.
2: The blue ones?
0: Yeah, the weird red ones.
1: Yes,
0: purple ones.
1: That's manly, is it? To find the green or the
0: green is
1: blue.
0: Good.
2: Oh, yeah.
1: Drinks.
2: Definitely.
0: You know, I could go with yellow sometimes, you know. I can go with yellow, but really the good stuff is the blue and the greens.
1: This is an educational show.
0: Here's an educational song.

losers, cheaters, overeaters, all are happy men. 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Though I like you much, you yell too much, and it's no use.

0: goodbye to your life and walk out. Hi, everybody. We're back. We're talking about drinks. Do you remember, like, first had alcoholic drinks?
1: I'm sure I first had alcoholic drinks much younger because, you know, I come from an Italian family, so it just...
0: Oh, so your family would give you drinks.
1: Wine, yeah. It's just normal. And I never really liked it. And it was when I was 18 and I moved out that then I got in a lot of drinking
0: trouble. And what was your drink of choice at that point?
1: I think it was wine.
0: Okay. Mm-hmm. So this is like you're kind of moving out after high school and you
1: said...
0: I
1: think I drank a fair amount.
0: I'm an adult now. I can drink as much as I want until I throw up is one of those kind of things?
1: Yes.
0: Yeah.
1: I'm much smarter than that.
0: Yeah.
1: Anyone can throw up, right? Anyone can drink so much that they throw up.
0: Yeah, what did you do?
1: I drank so much I had alcohol poisoning.
0: Really? You had to go to the hospital?
1: Well, except I didn't... No one talked about alcohol poisoning.
0: You didn't know what that was.
1: I didn't know what it was.
0: You couldn't be woken up? Is that what it was?
1: Well, in my case, it's post hoc figuring out that must be what happened.
0: Mm-hmm.
1: No, I woke up still drunk, actually. I drank a gallon of Gallo wine in an hour, and then I threw it all up over my roommate's things.
2: Very adult like you.
1: Yes.
0: You were just showing the world that you are ready to be an adult. That's all you were doing.
1: But from that point on, I could not have alcohol or I'd go into convulsions. And so I couldn't touch any kind of alcohol for, I don't know, about 10 years.
0: No, because you had alcohol when you got married, didn't you?
1: I did not have much, no.
0: Really?
1: No. So I'm grateful for the alcohol poisoning, actually, because I was in a bad trajectory, and it killed my alcoholism right away.
0: Really?
1: Because I couldn't drink for years.
0: So you were just sort of
1: knocked
0: out of the game early in your career.
1: No. That's the sissy way of thinking about it. Mm-hmm. The manly way, the adult way, is I went cold turkey.
0: Okay. Right? You went cold turkey.
1: I did it the same way my mom quit smoking. She smoked and smoked and smoked and smoked and smoked and smoked and smoked until she spent the rest of the night throwing up and then never wanted to smoke anymore.
0: Really?
1: I did the same thing
0: you guys
1: with alcohol.
0: You guys are weird in your house.
1: I'm not just weird in my house. I don't know what you're talking about.
0: All right. Okay. All right. Well, that was very interesting.

0: Welcome back to the show. We are here. We are wonderful people. No, he's drinking.
1: Well, that's what they taught us in radio camp, is that you want to be approachable and likable and seem like a normal person, mm-hmm. that someone you would have a beer with. And so, you know, the only way
0: we're
1: to prove that
0: with you. Yep.
1: On the radio is to actually be eating chips and salsa or pretzels and drinking beers.
0: How we're regular guys, you know? You could elect us to be president.
1: In fact, you should.
0: Yeah.
1: Now, I have a question for .com girl. First time you came on the Tom and Doug show, and maybe the second, and maybe even the third, you were a mystery guest.
2: Mm-hmm. I was.
1: And we had to try to figure out who you were.
0: We didn't know you at that time.
1: Tell
0: who you were.
2: Have you figured it out yet?
1: Let's play a song.
0: Still working on it. Who are those?

0: Oh, yeah, baby.
1: There you go, .com girl.
2: Yep, that was her.
0: .com?
1: Mm-hmm. Tom didn't know who she was at all.
2: I still don't know who you are.
1: So, what's more mysterious?
2: What the heck? I need another drink.
0: Seven?
2: What?
1: Tom?
2: What did she say?
1: She said seven.
0: My answer?
2: Seven. Oh, okay. What's the better?
1: Tom's trying to cheat.
2: I know.
1: He's
2: cheating. The Loch Ness Monster.
1: Oh.

0: Hi, everybody. We're back. It's the Tom and Doug Show, and we're sitting here talking to you. We're thinking about you. We're thinking about what you did today.
1: Yeah.
0: We're kind of not so sure we're okay with it. You know, we're kind of like...
1: We should have asked for permission first,
0: yeah,
1: really.
0: Yeah, we kind of think like it's kind of like over the line. But, you know, we're ready...
1: We're forgiving people.
0: We're ready to let it slide because, you know, you are who you are.
1: And you're part of us.
0: Yeah,
1: really.
0: And we think that, you know, it's... You know, you have this whole history of who you are.
1: How about you.com girl? Is that true for you, too? She should have asked
0: permission,
1: too.
0: She always does the right thing.
2: I always do the right thing.
1: Then what are you doing on this show?
2: I'm holding the microphone.
0: Right.
1: Oh, that's right. She is.

Is there anything more hilarious to see than Tom gripped by self-delusion? It's an entire world of people working hard to support my heartfelt illusion. I don't exist. That's how it seems. I only find references to my worth. Doug is definitely a giant hoax, the largest ever in the history of Earth.

0: the enemy of all religion. He's got nothing on his shelf. Doug is a dirty, stinking secularist. He created math and science itself. We drove to the bank for our money, but Doug refused to give a dime.
1: I'd say I'll pay you yesterday if you could just

0: Hi, everybody. We're back, and we're talking about our drinking history. You know, I never drank at all when I was in high school because I was always afraid of becoming an alcoholic. It wasn't until I moved to New Jersey that I drank at all.
1: Did you have alcoholism in your family?
0: Absolutely.
1: Well, I think we're out of time.
0: All right.
1: All right. Well, thanks for being with us, .com girl.
2: Thanks for having me.
0: You guys have a very good week. I want you to remember your lunch money, and I want you to be nice to all the people that you see on the way and back home.
1: Okay.
0: Okay. Thank you.
1: Bye.
0: Bye.

0: Hey, Tom.
1: Yes.
0: Do you have any more of those Scooby snacks?
1: No.
0: I'm pretty hungry.
1: I just have the, some old beat up Pop Rocks. 4 day old Pop Rocks.
0: Yeah, well, you know, after the show, it's really.
1: We thank you for joining the Tom and Doug show.
0: They joined it?
1: Yeah, they did.
0: Really?
1: They get a membership card.
0: Ooh. It's a good deal.
1: Yeah.
0: How do I do that?
1: You can't.
0: Oh. Because the show's over?

0: Tom.
1: Yes, Doug.
0: Does anyone actually listen to internet radio?
1: Yes. These people right now are listening to it, and they're having a great time. They were tapping their feet the entire half hour.
0: How could you tell?
1: I know these kinds of things.
0: See, we've got a friend, Frank Glass, who has internet radio shows, and somehow he makes a living at this, but I don't understand how. I mean, who can do that?
1: Well, it depends what you call a living.
0: Oh, so he's not that different from us after all.
1: Yes, the life of a musician is very glamorous.
0: And you get to have all of it here in Radio Free Lambertville.

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So what you using those towers for? To go and finish your daddy's war. And where are them weapons you're looking for?

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Walking on stage right now, we got Spencer on the congas. Yeah, Steve Burke on bass guitar. Yeah, Luke Scheib on drums. I'm Jeff Klein on the guitar. And, yeah. Here's a nice, good, slow song dance with me.

Yeah, we introduce our band to you here. 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Walking on stage right now, we got Spencer on the congas. Yeah, Steve Burke on bass guitar. Yeah, Luke Scheib on drums. I'm Jeff Klein on the guitar. And

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0: hammering from the pit, and the pounding of guns grew louder. 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Then I saw it was a young artilleryman, weary, streaked with blood and dirt.
1: Anyone here?
0: Come in. Here, drink this.
1: Thank you.
0: What's happened?
1: They wiped us out. Hundreds dead, maybe thousands.
0: The heat ray?
1: The Martians. They were inside the hoods of machines they'd made. Massive metal things on legs. Giant machines that walked. They attacked us. They wiped us out.
0: Machines?
1: Fighting machines. Picking up men and bashing them against trees. Just hunks of metal. But they knew exactly what they were doing.
0: There was another cylinder came last night.
1: Yes. Yes, it looked bound for London.
0: London? Carrie, I hadn't dreamed there could be danger to Carrie and her father so many miles away. I must go to London at once.
1: And me, to report to headquarters. If there's anything left of it.

0: Byfleet, we came upon an inn, but it was deserted.
1: Is everybody dead?
0: Not everybody. Look, six cannons with gunners standing by.
1: Bows and arrows against the lightning. They haven't seen the heat wave yet.

0: we hurried along the road to Weybridge. Suddenly, there was a heavy explosion. The ground heaved. Windows shattered. Gusts of smoke erupted into the air.
1: Look!

quickly, one after the other, four of the fighting machines appeared. Monstrous tripods higher than the tallest steeple, striding over the pine trees and smashing them. Walking engines of glittering metal, each carried a huge funnel, and I realized with horror that I'd seen this awful thing before.

machine appeared on the far bank. It raised itself to full height, flourished the funnel high in the air, and the ghostly, terrible heat ray struck the town. As it struck, all five fighting machines exulted, emitting deafening howls which roared like thunder.

guns we had seen now fired simultaneously, decapitating a fighting machine. The Martian inside the hood was slain, splashed to the four winds, and the body, nothing now but an intricate device of metal, went whirling to destruction. As the other monsters advanced, people ran away blindly, the artilleryman among them. But I jumped into the water and hid until forced up to breathe. Now the guns spoke again, but this time the heat ray sent them to a

white flash, the heat ray swept across the river. Scalded, half-blinded and agonized, I staggered through leaping, hissing water towards the shore. I fell helplessly in full sight of the Martians, expecting nothing but death. The foot of a fighting machine came down close to my head, then lifted again as the four Martians carried away the debris of their fallen comrade. And I realized that by a miracle, I had escaped.